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0: 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Pastor Brian Haar invites you to enjoy the teaching ministry of Pastor Emeritus Dr. Ron Gatlin. 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
1: Welcome to the Voice of Gethsemane. This is Ron Gatlin of the Gethsemane Baptist Church of Greenville, South Carolina. We welcome you to our program tonight. 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Box 4597, Greenville, 29608. Proverbs chapter 17, verse 17. A friend loveth at all times, and a brother is born for adversity. I want to talk to you tonight on the subject friendship. The word friend is found 53 times in the Bible. Out of those 53 times, you'll find the word friend in the book of Proverbs 14 times. In fact, there's one chapter in the book of Proverbs, chapter 27, that has the word 6 times. So the message tonight is on friendship and is taken primarily from this verse, Proverbs 17:17, a friend loveth at all times, and a brother is born for adversity. Let's pause and pray. Father, in Jesus' name, we pray that you'll help us tonight as we look at these verses. Lord, help us to consider the biblical theme of friendship. Help me, Lord, as I preach. Help me to honor your word in Jesus' precious name. Amen. If you'll notice in our verse tonight, it says, a friend loveth at all times. That word all I have circled. That would be the good times, the bad times, the sad times, and the down times of life. A friend just keeps loving you at all times. I want to talk to you tonight on how to make a friend, how to treat a friend, how to be a friend to those around you. Of course, we all know what the Bible says. We all have a friend that sticketh closer than a brother, that is, if you're a believer. And the song that we often sing, what a friend we have in Jesus. First of all, tonight, let me talk to you about the value of a true friend. If you have a true friend, you have a friend who is of great value to you. Now, tonight, let's consider different levels of friendship. There are some people who are casual friends. They're with you occasionally. They hop on board for a while and then they're gone. You enjoy their fellowship while they're there, but they may not be there long. And then you have fair weather friends. They're with you for a while. They sail with you as long as the weather conditions are good. As long as there are no storms, no winds, no gigantic waves, no bad weather conditions. But when the waves are high and when the winds are strong and when the storm is raging, they're gone. They abandon ship. So you have casual friends, you have fair weather friends, and then you have true friends. Real friends, genuine friends, who stay with you through thick and thin. They stick with you through the storms of life, through the heavy rains, through the storms, through the thunder and lightning. They don't abandon you. They don't leave you high and dry like others might. True friends, they pray for each other. They help each other. They don't abandon each other. Back in seminary, many years ago at Tennessee Temple Seminary, we got some bad advice from one of our teachers. He told us not to get close to people in the ministry, not to get too close, to be overly cautious about being too friendly to people. I think that advice was wrong, because even Jesus himself had intimate friends. You might recall that Jesus got very close to the inner circle, Peter, James, and John. In fact, one of those three is described in Scripture as the disciple whom Jesus loved. And Christ had close friends in Bethany. You might recall he often went to the house of Mary and Martha and Lazarus. And so the value of friends, we can't say enough about that. Now, secondly tonight, let me talk about the characteristics of true friendship. First of all, true friendship is selfless, not selfish. A true friend loves unconditionally, no strings attached. I mean, no conditions at all. A true friend does not say, "I love you if," or "I love you when," or "I love you because," or "I love you until," or "I love you but "I love you," period. You see, true friendship is not selfish. True friendship is not self-centered. It is selfless. And a true friend will love you unconditionally with no strings attached at all. Now, to show you how selfish we can be, think about this. What would bother you more? Losing a $100 bill somewhere, or a tsunami doing lots of damage in a foreign country? I'll be honest with you, I'm not sure I want to answer that question. I think many times we are so self-centered that we really don't give many of our thoughts to those who are suffering elsewhere. Here's another one. There are two pieces of pie in front of you, two pieces of chocolate pie. You have one big piece and you have one tiny piece. And you get first pick. And the other piece will go to a friend of yours. Of course, your friend will have no idea how big the pieces are. Which piece would you pick for yourself? You see, a true friendship is selfless, not selfish. A second characteristic of a true friend is steadfast. He will stick with you no matter what. He understands your silence when you have nothing to say. You see, a true friend is one who comes to you when the whole world has left you. He comes to you when others have abandoned you. A true friend loveth at all times, as it says here in chapter 17, verse 17. You will find out your true friends when you mess up big time, when you make a big mistake, when you really mess up. See how many stick with you. The Bible says in Proverbs 27:10, thine own friend and thy father's friend forsake not. Another characteristic of true friendship, we mentioned, first of all, it's selfless. Secondly, it's steadfast. Thirdly, a true friendship is sacrificial. The Bible says in Proverbs 18:24, a man that hath friends must show himself friendly. When there's a need, a true friend will be there. It may cost him time. It may cost him effort. It may even cost him money. But he'll be there. I mean, he'll show up. And by the way, it will cost you if you want to be a true friend to someone. Now there's a fourth characteristic of genuine, true, real friendship. And that would be a sanctifying influence on your friends, a cleansing influence. The Bible says in Proverbs 27, verse 17, iron sharpeneth iron. So a man sharpeneth the countenance of his friend. You see, a true friend will make you a better person, not a worse person. You will be a better person. You will be sharper. That true friend will sharpen you in the same way that iron sharpeneth iron. A true friend will not condone you when you do wrong. In fact, he will confront you. And when he confronts you, you'll become convicted. Iron sharpeneth iron. The Bible says in Proverbs 27:6, faithful are the wounds of a friend. Faithful are the wounds of a friend. Be thankful for a true friend who will tell you the truth. Flattery and hypocrisy are so common today. They are similar, but they're different. Hypocrisy is saying something behind a person's back you would never say to his face. That's hypocrisy. Flattery is the opposite. It's saying something to a person's face that you would never say behind his back. Flattery is wicked. Flattery is deceitful. Flattery is devilish. The Bible says in Proverbs 2:16, to deliver thee from the strange woman, even from the stranger which flattereth with her words. Proverbs chapter 20, verse 19, therefore meddle not with him that flattereth with his lips. And Proverbs 26:28, a flattering mouth worketh ruin. So beware of people who flatter you. And you can probably pick up on it. People who will say something to you, to your face, but that's something they would never say behind your back. They flatter you to get something from you. Now, tonight in closing, how about finding a friend? And you may be lacking in friends. Let me tell you just a bit about finding a friend. Stop waiting for people to come to you. Be in the right place. And that would be the house of God. Be there Sunday morning, Sunday night, Wednesday night special services. Forsake not the assembling of ourselves together as a matter of some is, Hebrews 11:25. Be in the right place, be with the right crowd, be in the right kind of church, and find a common interest with people. Be yourself, and don't force it. And kind of let it happen. And when you find a good friend, don't smother that friend, that new friend. So we close tonight in verse 17. A friend loveth at all times, and a brother is known for adversity. May God bless you. This is Pastor Ron Gatlin, and this has been the Voice of Gethsemane.
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1: How do you do? The world is full of people whose lives have been turned around. The Bible has some of the best examples of the worst. They have coveted men's wives and killed many Christians. I speak, of course, of King David and Saul. Isn't it interesting that they were God's chosen in the Bible? Today, you'll learn how the man in our story, who was a lying, cheating, gambling playboy, also became one of God's chosen when his heart and mind and life were unshackled.
2: You wanted to see me, Papa?
3: Yes, George. Have a seat.
2: Yes, Papa.
3: Wait here a moment. I have to ask your mother something.
2: Yes, sir. Huh. A pile of coins. There must be too many to count. Just think of all the wonderful things I could do with this money. Surely Father won't miss one, or two, or three. I'll put them in my sock for safekeeping.
3: Now then, George. I've been thinking about your schooling. Oh, that's strange. I thought there were more coins here than that. Let me count them. 5, 8, 10, 14, 17. Three short. George, empty your pockets.
2: But, Papa...
3: Now.
2: Yes. Here, see? 4 marbles. And a piece of string.
3: Now take off your shirt. And your pants.
2: What?
3: Now your socks. Come on, hand them over.
2: Yes, sir.
3: My son, a common thief. How dare you disgrace the name Müller? Grab my cane and come over here now.
2: Yes, sir.
3: Bend over. Don't you ever steal again.
1: 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And thanks to generous friends who send financial gifts, hundreds receive food, fresh clothing, and a safe bunk for the night, all without charge to resident guests. Mission pastors and counselors share the good news, the way out of their dilemma. That way is through the one who gave himself a ransom for all, which is what this program celebrates. 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In 19th century England, when a wretched street life enslaved so many orphan children, a former playboy would rise up to become their greatest advocate. Based on YWAM's Christian Heroes Then and Now series by Janet and Jeff Benge, you'll hear all about it as we bring you part one of the true story of George Mueller, right now on Unshackled.
4: After that caning from my father, I swore to myself I would never do that again. And by never again, I meant never get caught again. I loved the thrill of stealing far too much to give it up. I was born in the town Kloppenstadt in Prussia, now part of Germany. My father was a tax collector, while my mother took care of 3 boys at home until she died when I was 14. A death that I ignored due to my reckless lifestyle. I lived the life of a playboy, spending my time drinking, gambling, and chasing the ladies. But my fondness for women and rich living demanded money, and I knew how to get it.
5: Ah, young Herr Mueller. What brings you in this fine day, huh? Dry goods? Toiletries?
4: No, sir. I have come on behalf of my father to collect this month's taxes.
5: Ah, of course. Well, here you are. It's all there.
4: Sir, there is an additional tax this month for beards.
5: Beards? But I don't sell beards.
4: But you have one, sir. It's 4 marks.
5: 4 marks for a beard tax? Oh, never heard of such a thing.
2: They're hoping to force men to adopt a more clean-shaven look. Very common in other parts of Europe. They'll probably change it back next month. But for now...
5: Oh, very well. Robbery, I tell you. Robbery!
2: Yes, I understand, sir. Well, so long. Please don't mention this beard tax thing to my father. He's broken up about it as well.
5: But your father doesn't have a beard, George.
2: And now he can't, unless he wants to pay the tax. Good day.
4: Eventually, after spending all my money, I moved on to greener pastures. First, the town of Brunswick, and then Furtenbüttel, where I carried out my standard practice of staying for weeks at an expensive inn, and then sneaking away without paying. Only this time, I got caught.
2: Hello? Is anyone out there? Can I have some water? Hello? Please, someone!
6: Quiet! Quiet, you! This is a prison, not a resort, you ill-mannered chief. Grab your safes and come with me.
2: You mean I'm free?
6: Your father has come to get you out. But I wouldn't say you are free.
2: Thanks for getting me, Papa, after 3 weeks in that dungeon. I was about to lose my mind.
3: I should have left you there. If she were alive today, what would your mother think of her oldest son? Answer me that. Well, I have for you two plans to be carried out. First, it is time to grow up and make something of yourself. So I have enrolled you in the University of Halle.
2: This one is the best universities in Europe.
3: You will study the classics and have a personal tutor while there.
2: Personal tutor?
3: This tutor will stick to you like glue. You will report to him before and after all classes. He will study with you every evening and on weekends. He will then send me a weekly report of your progress. Is that clear?
2: Yes, sir. And what's the second plan?
3: Then we arrive home. You will receive the longest and the harshest beating of your young and wayward life. Here!
4: A tutor. That really is more like a babysitter. It would be as bad as being in jail. Having a nanny at school was unthinkable. So I secretly applied to another school in the town of Nordhausen. One with less focus on academics and where I wouldn't be held accountable. My father was not happy.
3: More secrets and lies. When will they end?
4: Since I was now 17, I could study where I wanted. While there, I studied hard most days, but financially I was broke. I came up with a plan to make money quickly. My father's monthly allowance arrived, and I made sure everyone knew it. Then I took the money and hid it. During classes, I snuck into my dorm room and smashed the lock on my trunk. I went for a long walk, practicing what I was going to say, returning that evening, having rehearsed my performance.
2: My money! My money's gone! Someone's broken into my trunk and stolen it!
7: Are you sure?
2: Yeah, what am I going to do now? It was all I had.
7: Don't worry, George.
2: Who would do such a thing?
4: It would prove to be the perfect plan, because over the next few days, my friends took up a collection for me, which added up to considerably more than the amount I lost. And for me, not the slightest tinge of regret. When my time at Nordhausen was over, my father sent for me.
3: I want you to become a pastor.
2: A pastor?
3: Here in Prussia, they are well paid and well respected.
2: I have no money and no degree.
3: Which is why I'm prepared to pay for you to go to Halle University. And no getting out of it this time.
2: Only on one condition.
3: No, you are not in a position.
2: No personal tutor.
3: Fine. No tutor.
4: I couldn't have been happier. I was on my way to becoming a pastor. A person of high standing in Prussian society. Goodness knows what tricks I could play on an entire congregation of kind, gullible people. An hour into my time as a divinity student, I became alarmed by the provost's speech to incoming students.
8: And so, to be called as a pastor
6: to a good, well-paying church means you must have both excellent grades, especially in theology, and excellent conduct. A student who does not show the proper decorum will find himself in some tiny rural church with a meager income, with a small social circle.
4: As the provost droned on, I realized the outward changes I would need to make in order for people to believe I was a good candidate to be a pastor and have a well-paying church employ me. But some habits are hard to break.
8: That's a good one, George. I'll get you another beer, and then I want you to tell the story about when you broke into the pawn shop to retrieve your trunk.
4: Yes, yes. Get me a drink, and I'll tell you another story.
9: Hello. Beta's the name. I don't suppose you remember me, so I remember you well.
4: Beta, yes. Cathedral Classical School at Halberstadt. You was the one who always carried the Bible and went to prayer meetings, yes?
9: Yes. But, I decided to live a little now that I'm at Halle University.
4: Live a little? You've given up your righteous ways?
9: More put on hold.
4: What will you do?
9: I was hoping you could help. We as young men are entitled to a little excitement.
4: So, you want excitement? Maybe a change of scenery? A trip to Switzerland?
9: Switzerland?
4: Who wants to go to Switzerland?
9: How can we afford to go to Switzerland?
4: You worry too much. Trust me, I have a plan. I always do. Once our exams are over, we'll pawn our books, use the money for the trip, then buy them back again upon our return.
9: I suppose it could work, but what about passports? I'm underage, and so are you.
10: Oh,
9: our fathers will never sign for us.
4: You're too honest for your own good, Beta. You told me you were putting that religious stuff on hold. How many pieces of paper do you have with your father's signature on them?
9: Maybe two or three.
4: Then if you practice, could you write your father's signature like he does?
9: You mean forge my father's signature?
4: You can't tell me you've never thought of that before.
9: Well, I suppose it is a good idea.
4: Then it's settled. We're going to Switzerland!
11: Yeah, Switzerland!
12: Switzerland!
11: Switzerland!
12: Switzerland!
4: So, on August 28, 1825, five young men went to Switzerland, and each of the other four handed me gold coins so I could keep track of all their expenses. We had a great time. We slept out in open fields, climbed tall mountains, swam in glacier lakes, and entertained the locals in the village alehouses we frequented along the way. Upon our return, we divided the money that was left.
9: 3, 4, 5? We started with 40. How are we even going to afford meals now, much less buy our books back?
4: Gentlemen, good times don't come cheap.
13: Little did they know that I had been secretly dipping into the purse and keeping my own stash the entire trip. And little did I know that my life was about to be turned upside down.
1: 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Here's the president of Pacific Garden Mission, Phil Kwiatkowski.
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4: University life continued, filled with distractions and possibilities, not all of them honorable. My money-making scams continued, and the sun hadn't quite set on my Playboy days. But all of that was about to change.
9: George! Wait up!
4: Peter! Good to see you, friend. You missed a good time last night?
9: Yeah, I heard. And I can smell it on you.
4: I woke up in the neighbor's garden this morning.
9: George, you should be careful. It got cold last night.
4: I had a coat, and snow drifts make for a fine pillow. Will you join us tonight? Otto just got his allowance, so he'll be buying if I have anything to do with it.
9: No, I have something else to do.
4: Something else? Something more important than a drink with friends? And what might that something be?
9: I've met another old friend.
4: Anyone I know?
9: It's Herr Kaiser. I don't think you know him.
4: And how do you know this Herr Kaiser?
9: Well, he's, I'm going to a Bible meeting, and he's going to be running it.
4: A Bible meeting? Victor, I thought you had left all that behind when you met me.
9: I just wanted to have some fun. I never said I was giving it all up completely.
4: Well, you've gone religious on me again, huh? What do you do at these meetings?
9: Nothing that you'd be interested in. We sing and pray, and Kaiser reads a sermon. It's not that bad, really. I think you'd even like Herr Kaiser if you met him.
4: I will meet Herr Kaiser tonight with you.
9: No, I don't want you to. I mean, you don't have to.
4: Nonsense, Peter. You always go to the alehouse with me. The least I can do is to go to a Bible meeting with you. Even though I invited myself to this Bible meeting, I was sure I'd hate it. But I went to be a friend to Peter, and there was something intriguing about the idea of people reading, singing, and sermonizing on the Bible. Maybe I could garner a fresh supply of stories to share at the alehouse about this odd get-together. It started out normal enough.
5: Welcome, Herr Mueller. I'm Herr Kaiser. Won't you stand by the fire for a few minutes and warm yourself before the meeting starts?
4: Moments later, I followed Peter into a library where 12 people sat in a semicircle next to a fire. Soon, a hymn book was thrust into my hand.
11: Amazing grace.
4: And I sang along with the others, relieved that at least I recognized the song. But I noticed something unusual, amazing about these people. They sang as if they were singing about someone they knew. A real person. The group sang another hymn and then another, and when they finally stopped singing, Herr Kaiser said,
5: "Let us bow our heads in prayer. Dear Heavenly Father, we ask you to forgive us for all our unbelief and to strengthen us to do your will, trying in all things to honor you and the work of your beloved Son, Jesus Christ."
4: Once again, I was amazed. It sounded like Herr Kaiser was talking to someone in the room, right there with us. After the prayer, he read a sermon.
5: We pray.
11: Amen.
5: Now, friends, 1 John chapter 4 tells us, "Beloved, let us love one another. For love is of God, and everyone that loveth is born of God and knoweth God."
4: I loved it. It was so completely different from the harsh, legalistic, and heavy religion I had brought up in. These people obviously had something that I had never experienced. Something I now realized I had been longing for all my life. For the first time, I was really happy. Soon, I pulled out my watch to check the time. I was surprised to learn that 3 hours had slipped by.
9: Are you ready to go, George? Or should we ask if we can spend the night?
4: Peter, this is what I have been longing for. All our worldly pleasures are as nothing compared to this.
9: Oh, heads up. Here comes Irmgard Stutz, the most beautiful woman.
12: Peter, nice to see you. Aren't you going to introduce me to your friend?
9: Yes, of course, Irmgard. This is a college friend of mine, George Mueller.
12: Hello, George Mueller.
4: Hello.
12: Not the talkative type, I see.
13: Oh, I liked very much the scattering of Bible people.
12: Bible people! How utterly fantastic! We are forevermore the Bible people. George, you are a real joker.
13: I am.
12: I hope we shall be seeing more of you, George Mueller. We have another meeting tomorrow night?
13: Yes, all right.
9: Well, we must be off. Good evening, oh my God.
12: Good evening, Peter. Herr George Mueller.
13: Thank you for bailing me out, dear friend. I'm not used to talking to women unless I'm at the alehouse, half drunk.
4: I did go back the next day, and the day after that, too. Before the week was over, I was kneeling beside my bed repenting, receiving Christ as my Savior, and really knowing what it is to be a true Christian. Many of my friends found my abrupt about-face hard to believe. They thought it was an elaborate trick, but in time they came to understand that I had changed, a change they were revolted by. But I had found the most exciting thing in the world, a faith in Jesus Christ. Of course, meeting Emmergard at each meeting was an added bonus, and we became quite close until...
12: A missionary?
13: Yes, it's all very clear to me.
12: But, George, it's only been 6 weeks since you even started coming to these Bible meetings.
13: Emmergard, there are people all over the world who have never heard of God, Jesus Christ, or the gospel message. And I am going to search them out and tell them the good news.
12: Why, George? Whatever made you think of such a ridiculous thing?
13: Ridiculous?
12: Yes, ridiculous. I could never be a missionary's wife.
13: Well, I think you would make a very good missionary's wife. We could learn together, don't you think?
12: You cannot be serious. I could never be a missionary. Missionaries are poor. They wear drab clothes and ride in carriages I wouldn't be seen dead in. I am sorry, George Mueller, but it is the mission field or me. I would gladly be your wife, but I would never be the wife of a missionary. You have a good mind. Be a lawyer or a doctor, and leave being a missionary for other people who don't have anything better to do.
4: For several weeks, I agonized over the choice she left me with. In the end, we parted ways. I knew deep down this was my new life and career change. I decided to transfer from Harlow University to a missionary training school that an established missionary had taught me about. Now, I only need to tell my father. He would have to sign the papers that would transfer me there. Surely he would not be too upset.
3: You want me to what? Have you gone mad? What is wrong with you, boy?
13: Nothing. In fact, things feel more right to me than ever before. You always wanted me to be a pastor. Now I want to be a missionary. That isn't so different. Both are callings that honor God.
3: Honor? Don't talk to me about honor. What is the fifth commandment? Tell me that.
13: Honor your father and mother.
3: Ah, and did you honor your dear mother? Did you? What about the day she died? When I went to fetch you at Halberstadt, they told me you were at a party drinking and playing cards. You didn't come back till 2 a.m. and your mother was dead by then. How is that honoring your mother?
13: Father, I'm deeply sorry about that. I've told you...
3: And now you think you're honoring me with this vile scheme? What will my friend say? Poor Johann Mueller. He paid for his son to go to school. Halle University, no less. Yes, he was going to be a pastor, a good position with a fine salary and respect. And then he threw it all away and became a missionary, with not even a penny in his pocket. Do you think I invested all this money in your education so you could do this to me? And now you want me to sign these papers of transfer so you can ruin your life with this crazy idea to become a missionary? Don't do this, George. I beg you. Don't do this.
13: Father,
3: You need to think of it. I understand. Take a couple of days so you can make the wise choice here, son.
4: I don't need a couple days. I've made my decision. It would not be right for me to take any more money from you, since I cannot guarantee I will do what you want, or that I can pay you back in kind or in a good reputation. Since you will not sign the papers for me to go to missionary training school, I will remain at Hala University until I get my degree. But in so doing, I will not take one more penny of your money, not for tuition, not for books, not for food. Not one penny, ever.
15: So be it. Now, get out of my sight.
4: As I shut the door behind me, I knew I had closed the door in my life. I had shut the door on my father's money, now and forever, and maybe even his love. I felt I had no choice but to cut ties with my earthly father. Now, all I had was my heavenly father to provide for me. Little did I know at the time that I would be tested in ways I could never have imagined.
1: Join us next time for the conclusion of this compelling true story of faith and sacrifice, and learn how this one-time playboy would become the caretaker of over 10,000 orphan children. When George Mueller came to know the transforming power of his Savior Jesus, it completely changed the trajectory of his life. Until then, he was wandering aimless and without purpose. Do you ever feel that way? Listening friend, God has purposes for our lives. Ephesians 2, verse 10 tells us, "For we are his workmanship, created in Christ Jesus unto good works, which God hath before ordained that we should walk in them." If you'd like to learn more about the purposeful life God has for you, or if you need help making the decision to choose Christ, get in touch with Pacific Garden Mission, 1458 South Canal Street, Chicago, Illinois, 60607. 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And don't forget to thank the manager of this station for broadcasting Unshackled. 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Original music, Don Badorf. 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And I'm Timothy Gregory. 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

In Psalm 63, David said, "My soul shall be satisfied as with marrow and fatness, and my mouth shall praise thee with joyful lips, when I remember thee upon my bed, and meditate on thee in the night watches." To help you focus your thoughts upon God at the close of this day, we bring you this devotional meditation, From Morning and Evening, by Charles Haddon Spurgeon, the great English preacher of the 19th century. Our text for this evening is found in Psalm 31 and verse 5. "Into thine hand I commit my spirit. Thou hast redeemed me, O Lord God of truth." These words have been frequently used by holy men in their hour of departure. We may profitably consider them this evening. The object of the faithful man's solicitude in life and death is not his body or his estate, but his spirit. This is his choice treasure. If this be safe, all is well. What is this mortal state compared with the soul? The believer commits his soul to the hand of his God. It came from him. It is his own. He has aforetime sustained it. He is able to keep it. And it is most fit that he should receive it. All things are safe in Jehovah's hands. What we entrust to the Lord will be secure, both now and in that day of days towards which we are hastening. It is peaceful living and glorious dying to repose in the care of heaven. At all times we should commit our all to Jesus' faithful hand. Then, though life may hang on a thread, and adversities may multiply as the sands of the sea, our soul shall dwell at ease and delight itself in quiet resting places. Thou hast redeemed me, O Lord God of truth. Redemption is a solid basis for confidence. David had not known Calvary as we have done, but temporal redemption cheered him. And shall not eternal redemption yet more sweetly console us? Past deliverances are strong pleas for present assistance. What the Lord has done, he will do again, for he changes not. He is faithful to his promises and gracious to his saints. He will not turn away from his people. Though thou slay me, I will trust. Praise thee even from the dust. Prove, and tell it as I prove, thine unutterable love. Thou mayest chasten and correct, but thou never canst neglect. Since the ransom price is paid, on thy love my hope is stayed. This meditation was taken from Morning and Evening by C.H. Spurgeon. 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
1: Thy word is a lamp unto my feet and a light unto my path. It's time now for Light for the Pathway with W.A. Thompson.

And once again, we greet you in the name of the Lord Jesus, who is the Savior of sinners. Our prayer is that you will be drawn into a closer walk with the Lord, that you will settle for the way of the Lord once. And of course, as a Christian, you don't have that problem. But we want to settle on the things, try to once and for all have it settled, but it doesn't work that way. That's what we want to happen. You have this battle that will rage as long as we're in this flesh. As long as we're in this body of death, this body, this natural man that pulls away from God and toward the world, we're going to have a struggle. We're going to see the right made repulsive in the sense that we are far from the Lord. If we are having our times with the Lord and devotions, then that which is right is beautiful. When you fall out of fellowship with the Lord, then you don't want to be told what's right. You want those things that'll help you get your way and do your will. And, you know, one of the sad things that I've encountered in life, and I'm sure other Christians have as well, is to see someone today who is sold out for the Lord Jesus. And then you talk with them later on, and they are really not interested. They've gotten their mind set on something else. They have put the Lord into second place or third place or somewhere. If he is not on the throne ruling in the heart, then your life is going from him. You are going, your path is leading away from the way of the Lord, and you're not being blessed. It's a great indication that you are out of fellowship with the Lord by the way you respond to godly counsel. There are some people who are greatly offended when they hear the Word of God preached. Number one, such a person would be an unsaved person. You know, they that are of God will hear God's words. And that's what the Lord Jesus said in the Gospel according to John, that there were those who did not want to hear his word because they were not of God. They were not saved. Saved people are concerned about what has the Lord said? What has God spoken? In the Gospel according to John, chapter 8, verse 44, the Lord said, "He that is of God heareth God's words." And then he goes on to make this statement, "Ye therefore hear them not, because you're not of God." The reason why you don't want to hear God's word preached and taught and sung and hear the Lord lifted up is because you're not of God. You're not born again. You're not saved. The Lord Jesus makes this statement, "He that is of God heareth God's word." You will hear it with the intentions of obeying it. Now, not as the curiosity seeker does, hears it to see what it says, and if you like it, you accept it, and if you don't, you reject it. No, the one who loves the Lord and whom the Spirit of the Lord is will hear the Word of God with the intentions of obeying God's Word. You can look at that, John 8:47. There is no question about it. If you are saved, you will love God's word. You will hear God's word. If you're unsaved, you don't want God's word. Now, the devil, of course, will use God's word to deceive people. But the one who loves the Lord wants God's word to make us to understand and to walk in the way that is right and pleasant and pure and brings glory to the name of the Lord. Examine yourself. What is your mindset toward the Word of God? Father, we ask for your blessings upon this message. We ask for your blessings upon us. We pray thee to walk in a mighty way, in Jesus' name and for his sake. Amen. Now, let's look again in the book of Exodus. We have seen how that Moses has been driven from Pharaoh's palace. He is running for his life. He had to escape for his life, and he is able to help some shepherd girls, shepherdesses,
as they are watering their sheep. And when he comes up to help them, the men who are going to shove them around have to leave because Moses is one who is going to be a defender, a protector, a leader. And as he drives them away, the girls are able to water their sheep and return home. And they return home much earlier than they ordinarily did. They didn't have to wait until after all of the fellows had done their work, and then they could move in and water their sheep. Moses has to, or Moses drives them away, and these girls are able to get the work done quickly. And so his father, her father, Zipporah, the girls, get back home. And the scriptures tell us that Moses was content to dwell with the man, Reuel, and he gave Moses Zipporah, his daughter. And she bare him a son, and he called his name Gershom. For he said, I have been a stranger in a strange land. And here is Moses now finding a new family. He has been now driven from his friends, has to find a new family. And he is well received, so much so, until he gets a wife from the daughter of the man, a group of girls who had helped him, whom he had helped, rather. And so the wife here, of course, Zipporah, knows the kind of man she's marrying, one who is a kind man. He's a strong man. He's a noble man. He has been well educated. He has been he has culture, and they call him an Egyptian. An Egyptian delivered us out of the hand of the shepherds and also drew water. Now, this is a case where someone makes the statement of calling Moses an Egyptian. Why? Because of the way he was dressed, the garb that he wore, the way that he talked, the demeanor that he had. These things all told something about Moses. Now, I wonder, and they say he called him an Egyptian, and in the Bible, Egypt is a type of the world. And when someone is a Christian, he has been brought out of the world, and there is to be a different type of language and the way they dress. And so as Moses now goes this way of serving the Lord and seeing these girls, these daughters, these women who he cared for and had provided for, he marries one of the sisters, and they think that he is an Egyptian. Now, when the world looks at you and me, the way we behave, is it possible that they can say that we are one thing when we are another? Because they have looked at the outer man. The outer appearance, the appearance speaks loudly. Now, they were wrong when they said he was an Egyptian, because he was not an Egyptian. He was a Hebrew. He had just been reared in the Egyptian culture, and he had not changed that. He was still wearing the same garb from the land from which he had come. There are times when we will make the world think that we're not Christians, that we're not from, that we're not in the family of the Lord. And they look upon us by the way we dress, and they say, they dress like I dress. They talk like I talk. What difference is there then? Or they listen to the same kind of music. Oh, it might have different words, but it's got the same beat, that the same thing that ours have. And so what difference is it? And that's the wrong thing to be said for a Christian. Light is light and night is night. We talk about there being a difference between night and day. Here is a difference between the way Moses looks and what he really is. He looks like an Egyptian, but he's not. He dresses like an Egyptian, but he's not. I'm sure he talked like an Egyptian, but he wasn't. And so
the ones who meet him are mistaken about him. When his heart was right, his clothes told another story. Now, your heart can be right, but your clothes are speaking volumes for you. The outer appearance is speaking volumes for you, so much so until you don't have to say a thing. The thing that you love and the things that you hate, they speak volumes for you. All people have to do is watch you and see what you are, where you go, who your friends are, what habits you have, how you dress, what is the kind of fun you like, what do you talk the most about, tell something about your heart. Yes, these girls were wrong when they said Moses was an Egyptian, but they were looking at the way his outer appearance was. And does it really matter? Yes, it does. He was called an Egyptian, but he was running for his life from the Egyptians. He was not an Egyptian. He was a Hebrew. He was a Hebrew on the move for his life, on the run for his life. So yes, it does make a difference. Now, if you're going to be speaking for the Lord, there ought to be a very clear line drawn so that people will know whose you are. Don't try to get as close to the world as you can and try to be as much like the world as you can in order to try to draw people out of the world under Christ. No, don't become one who tries to make things gray. There is a right and there's a wrong. There's light and there's darkness. There's truth and there's error. You can't mix the two. The very moment truth is subjected or mixed with error, you no longer have truth and error. You have error. As soon as a glass of pure water has a little drop of poison put in it, it is not a glass of water with a drop of poison. It's a glass of poison. And that's the way it is with spiritual matters. You have truth or you have error. But you do not have a mixture of truth and error. Now, the devil uses truth to ensnare people when he presents the truth, and he can speak the truth for his purpose. But he uses the truth very much like the people who make rat poison do. Put a little strychnine poison to kill the rat. Most of it is food, but it's still poison. And the Christian needs to understand that. How we live and what we say speaks volumes. And the world concludes by the little things that we do or the outer appearance. Father, we ask for your blessings upon today's message today. For Jesus' sake, amen. Join us again for another program of Light for the Pathway. I'm Willie Thompson in Greenville, South Carolina.

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0: There, that's fine, Danny. Leave the chair right there by the window. Pull the little table over a bit.
1: Like this, Mom?
0: Good. Help me move the green rug from the hallway into my bedroom here.
1: Why, Mom? I think that old green rug looks okay out there.
0: No, I want it. Oh, you wouldn't understand, I suppose. But once I had a green rug, when we first went to China. It went everywhere I went. Now, well, it seems like I can just think better if I have my feet on a green rug.
1: Oh, Mom.
0: Come on.
1: Okay, I'll pull it in by myself. You've been sick.
0: I'm better now.
1: There's a table on it, Mom.
0: Move the table.
1: Oh, okay. For a little rug, it's awful heavy.
0: That's what your father always said.
1: Huh?
0: Never mind. Put it down.
1: This is sure a neat apartment, Mom. Boy, I never had a room like the one I got here.
0: Funny how everybody said we couldn't find an apartment in Wheaton. Not this time of year. They just didn't know.
1: It's gonna be great. I mean, I get to come home and you'll cook my lunch at noon, just like the other guys.
0: I'm glad I'm here.
1: Hey, you feel all right? I keep forgetting. Dad said I had to take care of you.
0: Well, I'm going to take care of you, and don't you forget it. That's one of the big reasons God brought me back to the States from Thailand. The operation, this other thing, well, it was just his way of doing it, I guess.
2: When the school year was over, Isabel went east to Philadelphia and New York for more therapy, and a few speaking engagements she refused to say no to. Her chauffeur and right-hand man was George Sutherland, longtime friend.
3: Belle, I've been looking all over for you.
0: Oh, this is my favorite pine tree, George. You'll find me sitting under it every chance I get away from the meeting.
3: There's a girl who wants to talk to you. She's come east from Kansas thinking about the mission field and doesn't know where. Reminds me of you a little, Belle, back when, you know...
0: I know, the old days. Years and years and years ago.
3: How you feeling, Belle?
0: Pretty good. It gets hot in this part of the country, doesn't it?
3: Oh, wait till you get to Kesey Grove next week, Belle. It's hotter there.
0: I know, and the mosquitoes. But, George, at Keswick, it's the spirit. The spirit is always good.
3: And you'll add your share.
0: Victorious life. Been the Keswick theme for years. Never meant so much to me. Victorious life. Death.
3: Yes.
0: I've been doing a lot of thinking about victorious death. You know, death doesn't need to be melancholy. Some days I'm quite sure this thing will be the end of Belle Coon. You don't mind my talking like this.
3: Oh, I want to hear what you have to say about it, Belle.
0: Oh, it's just that it doesn't need to be sad and frightening. Instead, it can be more like getting ready to go on the most exciting journey of all. Sometimes it does feel just like that.
3: That's victorious life, Belle.
4: When I got back to the office, found I didn't have enough to do, Belle, so I called you. What were you doing?
0: I was sitting in the snack shop, and my coffee's back there now getting cold, George.
4: That doesn't sound like you have much to do either, Belle. Maybe I can remedy that.
0: If people like you pester me with phone calls, I'll have my hands full.
4: Well, it depends on who the people are, I guess. Suppose it was John Coon that called you away from your coffee.
0: George, what do you want?
4: We had a cable here at the office today, Belle, from John.
0: Oh.
4: He's leaving Hong Kong, flying into New York tomorrow, Belle. I'm going to drive up and meet him. I'll bring him right over there to the camp and then take you both down to Keswick. In plenty of time for your next meeting.
5: So good to be standing beside you on the platform again.
0: Suppose they think we're talking about what we're going to say.
5: Wouldn't they be surprised?
0: It's been so long.
5: More than a year.
0: Put on some weight. I didn't notice till you stood up just now.
6: Well, it's just one of those things, but... These are two brave Christian missionaries who sailed to China more than 20 years ago, stayed as long as they dared in spite of war and the communists, and then simply traveled across the mountains to Thailand to take the gospel to the tribes people there. We're glad to greet John and Isabel Coon.
2: On to Lancaster, PA, Philadelphia, and Washington. And finally, quite tired, Isabel went back with John to her small apartment in Wheaton.
0: No, John. There's no use trying to convince me. I don't want to have another operation.
5: The doctor from Chicago made it very clear.
0: I know he did. I don't want to go through another operation.
5: It's the only way. The thing is growing again.
0: Yes. You know as well as I do there's another way.
5: He can get you a room by the end of the week.
0: Let it grow. That's the other way. I've thought it all through. Come to this place in my mind a dozen times before. What good will another operation do? What real good? It'll just be temporary.
5: Nobody can say that.
0: Don't fool yourself. I don't. It won't cure. It'll only be a delay.
5: We can see.
0: John, I'd be nothing more than a big expense to the mission.
5: Nobody said that.
0: I said it. It's the way I feel. They'll take dedicated dollars that people have sent in for the gospel witness and spend it on Bell Coon's hospital room and board. I think that's a waste, and furthermore...
5: Bell, please don't go on like this. You feel low today, but
0: another thing, John, if I'm operated on, if this cancer is checked for a while, I'll be holding you back from the field.
5: You think I care?
0: I care. You can do a lot more in Thailand by superintending a mission than you can by playing nursemaid to an ailing wife.
5: I won't be just a nursemaid. I'll be here with you.
0: My work's almost done, John. That's really the way I look at it these days. My book on the Thailand mission is almost done. That's my big job. I think I'll get the last chapter done by Christmas. Then, well, no, John, I will not go through another operation. I'm not going to finish my book by Christmas after all. I'm really only two-thirds of the way through. The work drags me down. I hardly have the energy left to write anything. It isn't pain. There really isn't so much of that. It's just tiredness. If you honestly think an operation will give me some more time, with some more strength, all right. I'll do it. I must finish my book. I've got my title, Ascent to the Tribes. What do you think? John, see what came in the mail? With all the get-well cards?
5: From Thailand?
0: From Lucius.
5: Good old Lucius.
0: They finished the rainy season Bible school.
5: Your school?
0: 80 students. And listen, John, he adds up some other things. He has 30 villages in his district now, with 270 Christian families. And last year, 700 baptisms. Mm.
5: Tell me, does this package look as if it's tied up well enough to cross the Pacific?
0: Yes. You made the cord triple. Yes. Oh, that's fine.
5: I'm going down to the post office now.
0: Be sure to insure it.
5: How do you insure a wedding dress?
0: Mostly by prayer, I guess. The same kind of prayer that found Kathy, a missionary husband by the name of Don Rulison. Now, John, I've got this insert for the next issue of Spiritual Food all finished. See? This paragraph should be in here.
5: Mm-hmm.
0: It ends right here. You do see what I mean.
5: If I didn't know this newsletter meant so much to the Christian refugees, I wouldn't let you work on it.
0: Let me? You couldn't stop me. Oh, if I weren't in a wheelchair, I'd be down there at headquarters helping to mimeograph, fold, and stuff.
7: Mrs. Coon, thanks so much for letting me come and interview you. Promise me right at the start you'll let me know when you're tired and want to quit.
0: Caroline, I'm tired right now. Trouble with me is the tireder I get, the more I talk. On and on and on. And I can talk about the Lisu people. I'm warning you.
7: You know, I've read all your books. I think I have a pretty good background. Actually, I read them long before I ever thought I'd meet you. Or write your biography.
0: I'm flattered that anybody thinks there's value in...
7: Let me say one more thing before we begin. I admire you. The way you fought this whole thing of cancer.
0: Well, Carolyn, it hasn't been an easy victory. I'll tell you that. And it's never been a battle fought once to the finish, either. Over and over and over, I've had to swing at my very subtle and sometimes not so subtle enemy.
7: How have you done it? I know this isn't what I'm here to interview you about, but you must have something that can help somebody else.
0: I don't know. Maybe. One thing. For quite a while, I found myself wondering just how the end would come. I had to quit that. The way I quit was just to keep busy. Busy with my writing. You'd understand that.
7: Yes, except I don't know if I could concentrate the way that you...
0: You would. I just set up a schedule and stuck to it. There was something else, too. Maybe you can sum it up in one verse. It's from Isaiah. I am God. There is none like me, declaring the beginning from the end. That gave me some peace. It might help somebody. It could help. What would help most, I think, is if people could understand, Carolyn, that the platform of disease, like cancer, can become a springboard for heaven.
8: Yes, Lord. We are conformed to your death. I know. Yes, I know in the pain of the descent into the valley of the shadows, there will be a fellowship, even if our weakened nature cannot always recognize it. The power of your resurrection will become known as never before, and the great end, that we may know you, will be granted. We shall be clasped in your arms. We shall rest on your bosom, and all the impurities of our earth-clogged life will be gone forever.

0: Lord, now lettest thou thy servant depart in peace, according to thy word. For mine eyes have seen thy salvation.
1: How beautiful upon the mountains are the feet of them that publish glad tidings.

You've just heard the 15th and concluding chapter of Beautiful Upon the Mountains, the transcribed story of John and Isabel Kuhn. Rita Stobie was heard in the role of Isabel, Ted Seeley as John. Others heard included Larry Moran and Walter Carlson. Sound was by Les Lamborn. The story of Beautiful Upon the Mountain was directed by John Hebert and has been another in the series Stories of Great Christians, produced by the Department of Broadcasting of the Moody Bible Institute in Chicago.

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0: 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This radio program is a ministry outreach of the pastor and the people of the Gethsemane Baptist Church of Greenville, South Carolina. Pastor Brian Haar invites you to enjoy the teaching ministry of Pastor Emeritus Dr. Ron Gatlin. 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
1: Welcome to the Voice of Gethsemane. This is Ron Gatlin of the Gethsemane Baptist Church of Greenville, South Carolina. As always, we welcome you to our program tonight, these next 15 minutes of Bible study and fellowship in prayer. Please take your Bible and open your Bible to Psalm 127. Psalm 127, and the title of tonight's message would be A Godly Home. Psalm 127, verse 1. Except the Lord build the house, they labor in vain that build it. Except the Lord keep the city, the watchman waketh but in vain. It is vain for you to rise up early, to sit up late, to eat the bread of sorrows, for so he giveth his beloved sleep. Lo, children are an heritage of the Lord, and the fruit of the womb is his reward. As arrows are in the hand of a mighty man, so are children of the youth. Happy is the man that hath his quiver full of them. They shall not be ashamed, but they shall speak with the enemies in the gate. Dear Lord, tonight we pray that you would bless the preaching and the teaching of your word. In Christ's name, amen. The message tonight is having a godly home. Jesus Christ holds the keys to a stable home. Jesus does, and only him. Christ loves you and your family with a love that is beyond our understanding. Ephesians 3:19, and to know the love of Christ which passeth knowledge. In other words, the love of Christ for you and me is beyond human comprehension. The love of Christ is measureless. It can't be measured. I think you'll agree today that the homes of America are under attack. Divorce, alcohol, the legal drug, then other illegal drugs, and impurity. And I think impurity would be the main weapon that the enemy uses against the homes in America. Ephesians 5:3, but fornication and all uncleanness or covetousness, let it not be once named among you as becometh saints. You know, impurity surrounds us today. It surrounds our families. Filthy stories, magazines, television, movies, internet, billboards on the highway. Purity and virtue today is considered old-fashioned and outdated. And you know, there are some today who would even say that the traditional home is obsolete. But I would beg to differ. The home was really the first institution established by God at the very beginning of the Old Testament in Genesis chapter 2. And so you have the marriage, the husband and wife, and there is no greater human relationship than that relationship. The relationship with your spouse should come before your job, before your pleasures, before your hobbies, before most everything else. Jesus said in Matthew chapter 19, verse 6, wherefore they are no more twain, but one flesh. What therefore God hath joined together, let no man put asunder. Marriage is not a 90-day contract. Marriage is a lifetime commitment to your spouse. Let me share some things tonight about the godly home. First of all, the building of that home. Notice verse 1. Except the Lord build the house, they labor in vain that build it. The home must be built by the Lord, not by human wisdom, not by human wit, not by human ingenuity, All of that is vain. All of that is worthless. Our homes must be built by the Lord Jesus Christ, and our homes must have the right foundation, which is Christ Himself. You see, your home and my home, we need a divine plan. We need a blueprint. We need a builder. And that builder would be Christ. And the Word of God is His blueprint, marriage manual for the home. Jesus Christ is the greatest home builder you will find. And the devil, our enemy, is the greatest home wrecker. So first of all tonight, the builder of the home would be Christ. Now let's talk about the guarding of that home. Look in verse 1 again. Except the Lord build the house, they labor in vain that build it. Notice the next part of that verse. Except the Lord keep the city, the watchman waketh but in vain. That word keep means to guard or to watch over or to hedge about or to maintain. Except the Lord keep the city. Now the city would be a collection of homes. So we have the guarding of the home. Back in the 1960s, the so-called Playboy philosophy became very popular. Many of you remember the 60s. It was a time of so-called free love. Well, there's nothing free about love. Love is a commitment. But they talked about free love. If it feels good, do it. And so that was the Playboy philosophy. People shacking up. People doing things that really had not been done before. It was a Playboy philosophy. Today, impurity is a threat to the home. Sexual impurity, adultery, and sodomy, and fornication, and pornography, and sexual perversion. Sexual perversion was the downfall of ancient Rome and ancient Greece and ancient Babylon. And sexual perversion may be the sin that brings America down. Not only impurity, but alcohol. Alcohol is a threat today. In fact, alcohol, I believe I'm right in saying this, is the worst drug of all. And yet it's legal. And not only alcohol and impurity, you have stress in the modern family. You have mothers working. And you have latchkey kids, kids raising themselves. You see, to some people, and for some families, the home has become no more than a place to park your car and a place to sleep. It's like a garage in a motel room. That's about all it is to some families and some people. So let God protect your home. City Hall won't do it. I guarantee you the White House won't do it. The Supreme Court won't do it. Congress can't do it. Let God keep your home. Let God protect your home. So number one, we talked about the building of the home. Number two, the guarding of the home. And number three tonight, contentment in a home. Verse 2. It is vain for you to rise up early, to sit up late, to eat the bread of sorrows, for so he giveth his beloved sleep. We live in a very materialistic society. And materialism breeds discontentment. Young people want things. They want the latest version of the iPhone. They want all of the latest electronic gadgets. And they want the latest designer clothing. They want all of that. Verse 2 describes a person who burns a candle at both ends so he and his family can have more things. The sad thing is, when you get more, then you want more. And you find out that things don't satisfy your heart. The Bible says that godliness with contentment is great gain. There's a myth I heard when I was young, get married and live happily ever after. You heard that? That was a fairy tale. That was a myth. And it was kind of an idea propagated back in that day. If you find Mr. Right or Prince Charming or Miss Right, get married and live happily ever after. The truth is, you're not supposed to be happy all the time. You can't be happy all the time. You look at the great saints in the Bible, none of them were happy all the time. In fact, Christ was a man of sorrows and acquainted with grief. Let me illustrate. I love ice cream. I love Neapolitan ice cream. I love to mix the chocolate and the strawberry and the vanilla all together in the same bowl. I love ice cream. It makes me happy occasionally. Maybe once a week, maybe once every 2 weeks. But I guarantee you, if I had ice cream morning, noon, and night, 24/7, 7 days a week, 3 times a day, I would no longer be happy. In fact, I would probably hate Neapolitan ice cream. You see, we're not supposed to be happy all the time. We can't be happy all the time. And the truth is, only Jesus Christ can give your home contentment. And so, number one, we talked about the building of the home. Number two, the guarding of the home. Number three, the contentment of the home. Now, number four tonight, and we may not have time to finish, the children within the home. And that's really covered in this chapter, verses 3 through 5 of Psalm 127. Now, first of all, we have the desire for children. Look at verse 3. Children are an heritage of the Lord, and the fruit of the womb is His reward. Children are not a burden. Children are a blessing. Children are not a roadblock to your career. Children are not a penalty. People in the feminist movement, they believe that children will hold you back, that children will tie you down, that children will keep you from a career, that children will keep you from climbing the ladder in a vocation. In some cases, people believe that children are expensive. They will tie you down so you can have no vacation, no new car, no nice home, and all of that. In fact, some people would say that children make a rich man poor. Actually, the opposite's true. Children make a poor man rich. Children are a blessing. Children are a gift from God. Children are a gift from heaven. Now notice verse 4 and we'll close. As arrows are in the hand of a mighty man, so are children of the youth. Children are compared to arrows. The mighty man there would be the father or the parent. You can shoot an arrow in any direction you choose. A mighty man will polish the arrow, sharpen the arrow, point the arrow, aim it, and finally let it go. He can only point it and polish it and sharpen it while it's in his hand. After the arrow leaves the bow, he can't direct it. It's too late. But while the arrow, while that child is in his hand, he can polish that arrow, he can point it, he can sharpen it. Parents, tonight in closing, don't let someone else raise your children. You do it. Mom, children need you. Some moms have to work, but no daycare can take the place of mom. Keep in mind, once the arrow has left the bow, it's too late. Well, we're going to have to stop. We're out of time. May God bless you. This is Pastor Ron Gatlin, and this has been the Voice of Gethsemane.
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1: Once again, we say welcome aboard. It's good to be with you at this time. Brother Munn speaking, our program here called A Fisherman's 5-Minute Look at the Book. The Book of Job, Job chapter 40. I've enjoyed being with you this week. Job chapter 40, verse 9, we've talked about the armor of God. I like speaking of God's greatness. You know, compared to mankind, well, he just put it to Job like this. He said, Job himself was an honorable man. I know this. Job feared God. I know this throughout the book of Job. I understand this, but God was trying to make a better person out of Job. And doing so, he brought all kind of people to his side, even though they were, we think about people that really didn't help him. And he was trying to show Job that he had, well, what we'd call today, he was full of pride. And he said, Job, let's just compare yourself to me now. He said, Job, hast thou an arm like God? He said, look, let's just compare arms. He said, you got an arm like mine? What are you going to do with the arm? You can fight with the arm. Job, you want to duke it out with me? No, I don't want to do that. Just showing you the importance of God's arm and how strong God's arm is. And we seen this week in the Bible, it speaks much of God's arm. You know, God's great arm, powerful arm, mighty arm, victorious arm, holy arm. The armor, the very essential part of the body. The arm guards and defends and protects and can offend. And the arm is a symbol of strength. Now, all of those things could be applied spiritually. You know, I need my arms. Without my arms, I'm just handicapped. You know, without God, I'm spiritually handicapped. I'm glad God's arm has been inserted into my life. First, the arm of salvation. Isn't it good to be saved? You know, hey, friend, what are you waiting for? You know, as far as waiting is concerned, you know, God's armor, how would you like just God to pull his arm away from you? Wear the armor of salvation. And we'll be talking about it in just a few minutes. God's outstretched arms will be pulled from you, you know. Don't wait. And if you are a child of God, be sure to ask constantly, Lord, I want your arm to be seen in my life. I want to trust your powerful arm. We think about arms. You know, an outstretched arm can show pardon for sin and rebellion. Isn't that good? I'm glad God's arm is strong. Boy, from time to time, I can just sort of close my eyes and see his outstretched arm. Can you imagine just really being there when the prodigal son came home and the father, while the son was just so far away, he could hardly see him out there, but he recognized his son. And I'm sure it was true of the mother also. The father just ran to meet the son and just embraced him as far as the arms is concerned. You know, in the book of Romans, Romans chapter 10 and verse 21, God said he stretched forth his hand unto a disobedient and a gainsaying people. You know, a stretched out arm, Deuteronomy chapter 5 and verse 6. Can you imagine God stretching out his arm for all wicked sinners? I mean, for sinners, he crucified his son. But yet God would love to embrace you, my friend. God would love to show you his friendship and enjoy some fellowship with you. But his son's arm has to be engaged into your life. His arms are essential, powerful, protective, pardoning, you know. I guess you take the 500 of the greatest minds in human history could not accomplish what our Savior did on this earth in just a few moments, you know. We think about science and philosophy, education, religion in itself. It has no strength. It has no arms. There's no power with those like God's arm. Hast thou an arm like God? If his arm is strong, let sinners not provoke him. If his arm, my friend, is strong, woe unto the enemy. Woe unto the enemy that would approach him, you know. Why should I be afraid, my friend, when I find God's arm strong? Let's engage this arm in our life by asking and admitting our weakness and confess to his strength, you know. Our arm is the arm of flesh. Oh, he's got a powerful arm. Our arm is short. His arm, it's not short that it cannot save. Our arm may be broken. God's arm is always there and strong. Our arm can help but for a time, and then we die. But the arm of God is forever. Leaning on the everlasting arms. next to the last book, or next to the last chapter of the book of Deuteronomy, the ever underneath are the everlasting arms. What a fellowship, what a joy divine, leaning on the everlasting arms. Safe and secure from all alarms, leaning on the everlasting arms. I'm glad I'm not spiritually handicapped. Until next week, Fisher Mund, saying goodbye.

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1: How do you do? I'm sure you've heard the phrase, if you need something, just ask. It's likely you've even uttered it yourself a time or two. But what happens when what you're asking for is the seemingly impossible? The man in our story would learn that you can ask for the impossible, and in his case, receive it. He learned to be bold with his asking, and he would also learn that it depends on whom you ask. And that's when his heart and mind and life were unshackled.
2: Good morning, Herr Mueller. How are you feeling today?
3: Like I've been run over by a carriage.
2: Understandable. Here, take a spoonful of this.
3: It's black as tar. What is it, Doctor?
2: It's what's going to help you get better. Open up.
3: Oh, tastes as bad as it looks.
2: George, it seems the illness you've been experiencing for the past month made you cough and overwork your stomach muscles. The coughing fits caused the blood vessel in your stomach to break.
3: That sounds serious.
2: It is. I think we've got a handle on it, but there will need to be many weeks, even months of rest.
3: But I'm supposed to report for army duty in 2 weeks.
2: It's a sorry thing to have to say to a young lad like you. But you're not well enough to serve in the army. If you waited 10 years, I doubt you'd ever be well enough for the Prussian army. You'll have to be excused. I'm sorry, son.
3: Sorry? That's the best news I've had in some time. I'm free!
1: Speaking the truth in love, this is Unshackled. 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Since 1877, Pacific Garden Mission has been a haven for despairing people, those who have lost their way. The mission accomplishes this by offering meals, fresh clothing, and a safe place to sleep to 1,000 or more men, women, and children each day. And it's because of friends like you who send financial gifts that all those in need are able to be served. After their physical needs are met, mission pastors and counselors turn their attention to spiritual needs by introducing them to the one whose love knows no bounds. Now for broadcast around the earth, here is program number 3516 in the series, Unshackled, the program that makes you face yourself and think. In 19th century England, when a wretched street life enslaved so many orphan children, a former playboy would rise up to become their greatest advocate. Based on YWAM's Christian Heroes Then and Now series by Janet and Jeff Benge, you'll hear all about it as we bring you part two of the true story of George Mueller, right now on Unshackled.
3: A couple of years before I was dismissed from the army for my illness, I had lived the life of a playboy, spending my time drinking, gambling, and chasing the ladies. But when a good friend invited me to a Bible meeting one night, there I found the most exciting thing in the world, a faith in Jesus Christ. I wanted to share my life-changing experience with others, so my heart naturally warmed to mission work. So, when an England-based mission society invited me to do just that, I jumped at the chance. I made my new home in the town of Hackney on London's East End. But it wasn't long before I suffered a setback.
4: Inhale. And exhale. Well, I think we have our answer, Mr. Mueller.
3: What's that, Doctor?
4: You're dying.
3: Dying?
4: You will, if you don't get out of this damp, smoky London air.
3: Then go where?
4: You could try Tynmouth, southern England. Clear, bracing sea air, mild climate.
3: Well, how soon should I leave?
4: Yesterday. It's your only chance for recovery. I just hope it's not too late.
3: Once again, through illness, God was directing my steps. I took the doctor's advice and made a coach trip to Tynmouth. While there, I would encounter circumstances that would change the course of my life. It's where I met Scotsman Henry Craik, pastor of a nearby church. His fresh understanding of the Bible would have an enormous impact on how mission work was done around the world.
5: He's a dentist, of all things.
3: This missionary friend of yours is also a dentist?
5: His name is Anthony Groves, and I've never met anyone like him before. He and his wife Mary are the only believers I know who actually follow Jesus' command to sell all you have and give to the poor.
3: I can't think of anyone I know who has done that.
5: Indeed. Just recently, they gave away a huge inheritance to those involved in mission work.
3: Remarkable.
5: And he's just given up his very lucrative dental practice to go to Baghdad and Persia. And they've gone there without any financial support whatsoever. They believe God will meet all their needs by prayer, just as he promised in the scriptures.
3: I must meet him. I'm fascinated by the idea of being more adventurous in trusting God. And more adventurous I became. Henry had arranged for me to preach at a number of churches in the area, and soon I was offered the position of pastor of Ebenezer Chapel. I agreed on one condition, which I shared with the church one Sunday morning right after my sermon. Now, there's one more thing I need to say. I accept your generous offer to call me as your pastor, but I cannot promise how long I will stay here. I must be free to go where God leads me, when he leads me. I began preaching all over Devon, where God allowed my influence to grow. But there was also another influence at work that drew me to the area of Exeter again and again. A young woman named Mary Groves, the sister of Anthony Groves, the dentist missionary whose writings had so stirred my heart. Within 3 months, we were married. And in October 7, 1830, after a simple wedding ceremony, we loaded the carriage to head to our new home in Tynmouth.
6: God gave us a beautiful day on which to move.
3: God gave me a beautiful wife with whom to share my life.
6: Your amorous protestations are welcome any time, Mr. Mueller.
3: My amorous protestations shall never cease, Mrs. Mueller. Well, are we ready to go?
6: Wait, George, there's still another trunk.
3: Another? I didn't know you had so much stuff.
6: You don't think my family was penniless, do you? I have the family silver, my mother's china, and several tapestries that have been in the family for generations. I think they'll brighten up your house considerably. Just two more steps and we're almost there.
3: I like surprises, but this blindfold makes me nervous.
6: All right. You can take it off now. Surprise!
3: Oh, Mary.
6: I've hardly stopped cleaning and arranging all day. It looks like a proper home now. A home you can feel proud to bring guests to. Right, George? George?
3: They have to go.
6: What has to go?
3: Everything. The silver, the china, the tapestries. Everything that's not necessary has to go.
6: But why?
3: Because I travel from one end of Devon to the other, preaching that the Bible is to be taken precisely, faithfully. And I come home at night to a home filled with baubles.
6: Baubles?
3: Sweetheart, Jesus said, sell all you have and give to the poor, didn't he?
6: Well, of course he did, but...
3: In fact, your own brother Anthony did that.
6: But he was going to be a missionary. That's different, quite different.
3: Is it? Have you forgotten that you are married to a missionary? A Prussian Christian who has been sent by God to England.
6: Maybe you're right, George. I just felt so excited to create a home.
3: I understand, Mary. But a home is not a place. It's a feeling. A feeling that God has his hand on us and will provide. And a feeling that we have each other. It was a step of faith. Soon we would face another issue that would challenge our faith. Pew renting is a practice whereby a family rented a particular church pew to sit in on Sundays. The richest people in the church rented the most expensive pews in front, leaving the poor to sit in the back pews, or cheap seats. It had been this way in the churches of England and Europe for centuries, but it seemed wrong to me. The problem was, most of the church income and my salary came from this practice. Mary and I had a decision to make.
6: But George, that's our only income.
3: I know.
6: You want me to say it's all right for you to give up our income?
3: Yes, I know it's hard, but I think it's the right thing to do. The congregation should be free to give to us because God directs them to, not because they want the best pew in the church.
6: But what if they don't want to give freely to us?
3: Well then, God would have to provide for us in another way. Mary, do you think you can do it?
6: Do what you think is best, George. I can trust God just like you do.
3: My partner in faith. God will not let us down. Now, let's stop by the church. There. How does it look?
6: Well, it's even. But since we've never had a donation box to compare it with, I don't know.
3: The sign would make all the difference. Do you have it?
6: Oh, yes. Here.
3: We'll just place it right here. Hand me that nail. That should do.
6: We are at the mercy of God now.
3: Just like it says, Mary, if anyone wants to support us, they are welcome to. We will never ask anyone for money. Instead, we will look to God to supply our needs.
6: I love you, husband.
3: I love you, wife. Let's kneel here and pray. All in all, by the end of the year, Mary and I had learned several things about trusting our prayer-hearing God. First, he did provide for us. We never missed a meal or had a need that was not met in some way.
6: And second, to learn to trust God fully, we had to learn to give away any extra money we had.
3: We believe God would provide exactly what we needed.
6: When we needed it.
3: And he did. But after 2 years, now with an expecting wife and a growing church congregation, I just didn't think I belonged in Tynmouth anymore.
6: Bristol? Oh, dear, now look what I've done.
3: It's all right, dear. Let me clean it up. I shouldn't have told you while you were pouring tea.
6: You shouldn't have told me, period. Whatever makes you think we should move to Bristol? We have a baby on the way, George.
3: Mary, I told you, and I told the whole congregation, that I would stay here only as long as God called me to.
6: Well, do you think you could include me on these conversations you have with God? I'm sorry. Forgive me, Lord.
3: I know it's a big move, especially now.
6: But, George, how can you be so sure?
3: Henry Craig wrote to me. He's been living there now for a few months. He started a new work, and he said God could really use us there. I really believe God wants us to move on.
6: I do hope you're right, George.
3: If Tynmouth was a gymnasium where I developed and grew my faith muscles, then Bristol would be the arena where I would flex them.
1: In a moment, we'll hear the rest of George's story. Here's the president of Pacific Garden Mission, Phil Kwiatkowski.
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3: In April 1832, Mary and I took Henry up on his offer to join him in Bristol and begin our new work for the Lord. Bristol was a bustling port city. Like any other English city in the early 19th century, it was smoky and filthy. Beggars stood on street corners, and small, dirty children weaved through the crowds, no doubt looking for a purse to snatch or a pocket to pick. Yet, for all its crime and poverty, or rather because of it, I felt Bristol was a city we could work in. At first, everything went smoothly. But the church bells first alerted me to the city's looming disaster. Henry, the bells have been non-stop since dawn.
8: To be accurate, the bells have been non-stop since last week.
3: Can there be that many weddings and services?
8: Those are funeral bells, George.
5: I believe it's come, and come to stay.
3: What's come?
5: Cholera.
3: Being highly contagious, the cholera spread like wildfire, killing thousands of people. Henry and I were called out at all hours of the day and night to pray for those stricken with the disease. On one such trip, I encountered a small girl in the street, a dirt-streaked face, torn clothes, and carrying a smaller boy on her back.
9: Please, mister, could you spare us a shilling? Me ma's gone with the cholera, and me dad went to the mines and didn't come back.
3: What's your name, dear?
9: Emily, and I can spell it too. Me ma taught me.
3: Can you now? Well, I tell you what, you spell it correctly, and you will have earned your shilling.
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3: Perfect. Here's your shilling, Emily. God bless you, child.
9: Thank you, sir. Goodbye, sir.
3: Wait, Emily, come back. And just like that, she was lost in the crowd. I felt strangely saddened. Did she have anywhere to go? Anywhere to sleep at night? Was a kind adult watching over her, or was she at the mercy of some evil person? I was called to be a missionary somewhere. With God's help, we would do something to help the poor homeless children of Bristol. God had given me a mission field right there, and I would live and die in it.
6: Where will they all sit?
3: I don't know.
6: You really are determined to do this, aren't you?
3: Mary, there are children on the streets of Bristol who've never heard the name of God, never set foot in a church, and have no reason on this earth to hope. We have to do what little we can to help them. Why, we can invite them to breakfast and read the scriptures to them.
6: How many do you think will show up? We hardly have enough breakfast to feed the three of us now.
3: If God is in this, he will supply.
10: My bow.
6: 27, my bow. 27 children, George.
3: I had no idea, Mary. I thought we'd get 5 or 6 at most.
6: I don't think there's enough porridge in this bucket for even half of them.
3: Keep scooping, Mary. Remember the miracle of the 5 loaves and 2 fish. Jesus turned it into the feeding of the 5,000.
6: Oh, thanks, George. That would be great. If I were Jesus.
3: Children, take your seats. Take your seats. I'm going to read from the Bible now. If I can find it. Where's my Bible?
9: Ollie threw it out the window.
10: No, I didn't. I threw it in the porridge.
6: George.
3: And so the breakfast club began. Every morning we had dozens of ragged children gather on our front steps waiting to be fed. But I knew there were hundreds, if not thousands, of other children in Bristol who needed a good breakfast and a Bible lesson. But we could not reach them all. There had to be a way to do more.
6: Do you think anyone will show up?
3: I'm not sure. We sent out word that there was to be a special meeting. We can only hope that God would bless our efforts.
6: George, in spite of all the challenges and...
3: Exhaustion?
6: Yes, exhaustion. I want you to know that I'm with you. I can think of no greater life than to serve the Lord alongside you, husband.
3: Thank you, dear wife. Let us hope the congregation feels the same way. Please, if you trust, let me speak. Ladies and gentlemen, please. Quiet! Thank you. Now, as I was saying, we cannot, as God's people, pass by on the other side, pretending not to see the awful plight of our city's orphans. My friends, I cannot claim to be a follower of the Lord Jesus and not do something to help these children who have no home and know nothing of the warm embrace of family. Therefore, I shall follow God's calling for my wife Mary and I to start an orphanage.
11: How in the world are you going to pay for it?
12: You think there's a money tree out back?
3: There will be no collections and no payment required from the children we are taking in. We will rely on God to provide all the needs of the orphans.
12: I've never heard of such a thing. It'll never work. The poorhouse is the best place for an orphan. Can't get into any mischief there.
13: That's right.
14: If you were an Englishman, Mr. Mueller, you would know this type of thing is not possible in England. Perhaps asking God to supply all your needs is the way things are done in Prussia, but not here.
3: I believe God is our provider. wherever we live. Word of the orphanage spread, and many of God's people were moved to make gifts of money and donate essential items. Soon, people came to our door, offering to work as matrons, tutors, and assistants. Within a year, we tripled in size and all needs were met. Our dependence on God alone to provide without making any appeals was working. But these honeymoon years came to an end. For the next 7 years, I would experience severe testing as more and more my faith in God was stretched. It was not unusual for the table to be set, the children waiting for food, and for there to be none. Until, at the very last minute...
13: Mr. Mueller, sorry to bother you, but I had to bring this bread over right away.
6: George, who is it, dear?
3: It's Mr. Murphy, the baker. He brought us baskets and baskets of food.
6: Mr. Murphy, well, you've no idea how much we needed this.
13: No, I think I do. Last night, I couldn't get any sleep. It seemed like the Lord himself was telling me to get up and make some bread for the orphans. So I got up at 2 this morning, and, well, here you are, sir.
3: God bless you.
6: Thank you, Mr. Murphy. Can we do anything for you?
13: I'd settle for a good night's sleep. And maybe I'll get one now that I've done my duty. Someone's looking out for you. A good day now.
3: Not once did our children go without a meal. We eventually opened a fourth home. And in time, after much prayer, I knew with certainty that God was calling me not to find new premises, but to build them. So, in 1849, an architect offered his services free of charge, and after God blessed us with miraculous donations, we paid upfront and built an orphanage on Ashley Down, not far from the city center. Over the next 21 years, 4 more buildings were built there, providing shelter, food, welfare, and love for over 2,000 orphans. In addition to a good religious education, they received a good general education. I was even criticized for teaching children above their social station. But there were always the rumors and the criticisms. One rumor reached the ears of a famous writer who paid me a surprise visit.
6: George, you have a visitor, a Mr.
15: Dickens. Charles Dickens. Nice to meet you, Mr. Mueller.
3: Why, Mr. Dickens, nice to meet you, sir. What brings you...
15: I've heard the children here are starving. And I've come to find out for myself. Of course, you're aware of my concern for the plight of all orphans.
3: Why, yes, of course. I've read your book, Oliver Twist, and appreciate your protection of those who've nowhere to go. I can assure you...
15: I want to see. Show me the children. Show me everything.
3: All right. Mary, have Mr. Kincaid take Mr. Dickens anywhere on the property he desires to go. And do not bring him back until he's completely satisfied he's seen everything he wants.
15: Remarkable. Impressive, Mr. Mueller. I've not seen better care for orphans in all my days. I'll be writing an article about your success here, squelching the rumors once and for all.
3: Dickens' write-up of Ashley Down was publicity that money couldn't buy. But not all was happy. In 1870, Mary died just after the last orphanage was opened. I was devastated. But I was grateful for the time we had together. Eventually, I remarried and would travel the world on speaking tours to 42 countries, even visiting President Rutherford Hayes as a guest at the White House, sharing the message that the Bible could be trusted. Everywhere we went, we spoke to packed theaters, stadiums, and churches. People were hungry to hear how they, too, could have a faith that worked. I was still preaching into my 80s.
16: Lamentations 3:22 and 23 says, "It is of the Lord's mercies that we are not consumed, because his compassions fail not. They are new every morning. Great is thy faithfulness." While everything changes here on earth, Jesus, our friend, is the same. The same yesterday, today, and forever. What he was when he walked in Galilee, in Judea, in Samaria, he is now. His heart full of pity, of tenderness, of compassion. You may be the oldest, the greatest, the most hardened of sinners. But if you now turn to Christ, he will forgive you. For there is power in the blood of Christ to take away the greatest sins. I know. Knowledge and education cannot make us happy, not truly happy. Christ and Christ alone brings real happiness. I cannot describe the joy and peace which comes from being a disciple of the Lord Jesus. I am a happy old man.
3: Yes, indeed. I am a happy old man. I walk about my room and say, Lord Jesus, I am not alone, for you are with me. I have buried my wives and my children, but you are still with me. I do not feel lonely or forsaken, for I have you and your smile. And that is better than life itself.
1: On Thursday, the 10th of March, 1898, George Mueller woke up early in the morning, as he had all his life. He had Sunday's sermon to prepare. It was never preached. In one brief moment, he had gone to be with his God. The beloved father to 10,000 orphans was dead. The funeral service was reported all over England, and news of it went out on the telegraph wires around the world. The Daily Telegraph newspaper wrote that George Mueller had robbed the cruel streets of thousands of victims, the jails of thousands of felons, and the poorhouses of thousands of waifs. And how had he done this? Through faith and prayer. For the cynics and skeptics, then as now, the buildings of Ashley Down and the many thousands of transformed lives speak volumes of a God who was in their midst. But perhaps the greatest proof of all is Mueller himself, the swindler, the cheat, the self-centered playboy who stole from his best friends, but who ends up raising $180 million in today's money simply by prayer and faith in the one who changed his life. Listening friend, if you'd like to learn more about the purposeful life God has for you, or if you need help making the decision to choose Christ, get in touch with Pacific Garden Mission, 1458 South Canal Street, Chicago, Illinois, 60607. 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

This is program number 3516. Heard in the conclusion of the true story of George Mueller were Stephen Spencer, Mark Forrest, Jim McCants, Colin Garrity, Rangan Alkai, and Jennifer Dimmitt. 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
2: Kind, gracious Heavenly Father, as we open thy precious word today to look into the word of God, to search the scriptures, to study, I pray that you'll direct us by the Holy Spirit, get glory to thy precious name. May many souls be saved, may believers be strengthened in the inner man. We ask it for Jesus' sake. Amen. We are studying Calvary. The text, 1 Corinthians 1, 23-24, but we preach Christ crucified, Christ the power of God and the wisdom of God. We preach Christ crucified, the power of God, the wisdom of God. Now, at the present time, we are discussing the offices of Jesus, prophet, priest, and king. Now, I spent one day on prophet, and I feel that I neglected it just a little bit. But we've already spent 2 days discussing the office of high priest, and today we're going to continue because we dare not slight any part of the scripture that has to do with what the Lord Jesus is doing for us now. He not only redeems us, he has not only bought us back, but he is our great high priest. To redeem is to regain possession of by repurchase. To redeem is to regain possession by repurchase. To rescue by paying a ransom. To save is to make safe, to rescue or deliver from danger. Now, when Jesus redeems us, he does not rescue us from danger. He saves us from hell. He redeems us from hell. He delivers us from hell. When he redeems us, when we believe, then we are made safe, rescued from the pitfalls of danger, preserved. He is our safeguard and he is our keeper. We are kept by the power of God. So Peter tells us. Now then, we have a great high priest that can be touched with the feeling of our infirmities because he was tempted in all points as we are, yet without sin. Now, I read and I emphasized in verse 14 of Hebrews 10, by one offering he hath perfected forever them that are sanctified. Now, I want you to see verse 19 in the same chapter, and I want you to appropriate it, assimilate it. I want you to take it into your inner man. Having therefore brethren, born again brethren. You can't call sinners brethren. We're brothers in the flesh. I mean by that, we all come from the parents, that is Adam and Eve, the first man, first woman that God created, Adam and Eve. We are all sons of Adam and Eve from the standpoint of the flesh. But we are not all brethren from the standpoint of the spirit. Jesus said to the Pharisees, you are of your father the devil, John 8:44. But believers are children of God, Romans 8:16. We are, that is, born again believers are children of God. Sinners are children of wrath or the devil. Now, Paul is saying here, brethren, believers, born again ones, children, having therefore brethren, boldness to enter into the holiest by the blood of Jesus. Now, I do not care from what aspect or angle you study the Word of God, and it doesn't matter what the subject is, you are studying or discussing It all originates in Calvary because of Calvary. And when you remove Calvary, the death of Jesus, from the Bible and from your religion, you don't have any Bible, and you may have religion, but it is the religion of the devil. You cannot know God apart from Calvary. You cannot know God apart from the finished work of Jesus on the cruel cross. We have a living way. Boldness to enter into the holiest by the blood, by a new and a living way which he hath consecrated for us through the veil, that is to say, his flesh. His flesh. So, we have a great high priest because he has the right to sit at the right hand of the Father as our great high priest. Because of and on the merit of his fulfilled mission, the accomplished work. It is accomplished. It is finished. I have finished the work that thou gavest me to do, Jesus said. So it is through his flesh. This verse 21, Hebrews 10, 21. And having an high priest over the house of God, let us draw near with a true heart of full assurance of faith, having our hearts sprinkled from an evil conscience and our bodies washed with pure water. Let us hold fast the profession of our faith without wavering, for he is faithful that promise. Now, I wish some of you dear people would underline that. There is never a week that I do not get a long-distance call from someone who is tormented almost to suicide over doubting salvation. The devil today, I told a dear man, a minister, by the way, came to see me the other day, and I told him, the devil is working on minds. Now, he was troubled. He was troubled exceedingly. And I said, sir, it's your mind. The devil's working on your mind. And I asked him down deep in his heart, I said, in your heart, deep in your heart, do you desire these thoughts? Do you enjoy these thoughts? Do you harbor these thoughts? No, no, no. Then I said, can't you see that God looks on the heart and the devil is using your mind to torment you, and you cannot be an effective soul winner. You cannot be a good soldier as long as you're tormented in your mind. And he agreed. The devil is working on the minds of men as well as women. The devil is operating in men and women, that is, the minds, and they are tormented. Now, we draw near with full assurance of faith. Why? Because we're faithful? No, because he's faithful. Now, we ought to be faithful, and we should be faithful, but even though we should prove unfaithful, he cannot. He cannot, because he is God, and Christ is God, and God is Christ, and You cannot separate Father, Son, and Holy Spirit in our redemption. It's true that Jesus died on the cross. It's true that God so loved he gave Jesus. It's true the Holy Spirit is in the world today. But Father, Son, and Holy Spirit make up the God of our salvation. Looking unto Jesus, the author and finisher of our faith, looking for that blessed hope and glorious appearing of the great God and our Savior, the Lord Jesus Christ. Now, read on and let me finish this, because I have so much to say today that I'll never get it said on one broadcast. And let us consider one another to provoke unto love and good works, not forsaking the assembling of ourselves together, as the manner of some is, but exhorting one another, and so much more as ye see the day approaching. Now, I'm skipping down to verse 39. But we are not of them who draw back. We are not of them who draw back. Now, it's possible to stumble. It's possible to fall. Yes, it's possible to backslide. But we do not draw back. We do not go back to the beggarly elements of the world and stay there. We may go back to the swine pen, but we won't remain there. We will remember the good things of God. And I'm not suggesting that the prodigal was a backslider. He wasn't. He was a sinner. He was dead. But I'm saying that if we return, if we come to the Father's house, and then if we should return to the swine pen, we won't remain there. because we'll remember. We are not of them who draw back unto perdition, no, no, but of them that believe to the saving of the soul. We live by faith, we walk by faith, and whatsoever is not of faith is sin. Now, listen very carefully to what I'm going to say, and I want you to listen very carefully. God loved us and gave Jesus to die that we might be redeemed, and we have redemption through his blood. Therefore, being justified by faith, we are justified by faith in the finished work of Jesus, the shed blood. Without the shedding of blood, there is no remission. He has made peace through the blood of his cross, and we have peace. Peace I leave, peace I give, John 14:27. Redemption and peace with God comes through the blood, through the death. Jesus died for our sins according to the scriptures. He was raised according to the scriptures. He ascended according to the scriptures. Now, atonement is the work of the Lamb of God for the sinner. But propitiation and the ministry of our great high priest is the ministry of the living Christ on behalf of the saints. He is not making intercession for sinners. Brethren enter into the Holy of Holies. Brethren, having therefore brethren boldness to enter in by the blood, through the living way that he consecrated through the veil, that is to say, through his flesh. Now, it is true that because of Calvary, he is our high priest, but he died to redeem us, he lives to save us. If we were reconciled to God through the death of his son, when we were enemies of God, much more being now reconciled, we shall be saved by his life. Now that's in Romans 5. And if you read the first 10 or 12 verses, they'll bless your heart. Now, I'm going to 1 John. And in the first epistle of John, John declares that which was from the beginning, we've heard, we've seen, we've looked upon, we've handled, the word of life. Life was manifested. We saw it. And we're showing you this life, and we're telling you this, and that which we've seen and heard, we declare to you that you may have fellowship, and our fellowship is with the Father and with his Son, Jesus Christ. Now, in 1 John 1:4, these things write I, or write we unto you, that your joy may be full. These things write we unto you, that your joy may be full. All right, John, what is it now? All right, here is the message. This then is the message which we have heard of him and declare unto you, God is light, and in him is no darkness at all. God is light. No darkness, no shadows. Light, Shekinah glory, blazing light. If we say that we have fellowship one with another and walk in darkness, we lie and do not the truth. We are liar if we say that. But if we walk in the light, as he is in the light, we have fellowship one with another in the blood of Jesus Christ, his Son, God's Son, cleanseth us from all sin. If we say that we have no sin, we deceive ourselves and the truth is not in us. If we confess our sins, brethren, believers. Oh, I know that some of you think that you haven't sinned since God saved you, but I feel sorry for you because one day you're going to find out and the devil's going to hand you a knockout blow that will bring misery to your soul such as you never dreamed could come to the heart of a believer. Some of you precious people, listen to me now. You think you've never sinned since God saved you. But my dear friend, I'm saying in the language of the Bible, if we say that we have not sinned, we make him a liar and his word is not in us. Now, remember, these words are written to the little children. Now watch it. My little children. John, 1 John 2:1. 1 John, the epistle, 1 John 2:1. My little children, these things write I unto you that you sin not. Oh, yes, Brother Green, why don't you emphasize that? I'll be glad to. God doesn't want his little children to sin. No, no, you don't want your little children to be ugly. You want them to be little ladies and gentlemen. Yes, you do. And you want them to be nice and kind. And it breaks your heart when your child is ugly and when your child does things that you told it not to do. Same is true. God doesn't want his little children sinning. No. Little children, these things write on you that you sin not. But you see, God knows, and you know your children, and I know my children. My children, of course, are grown now. But they can still do things that hurt me, and yours can too if they're grown. I thank God that my two boys have certainly been far, far above average. I mean by that, I've never stayed up all night, any night since my boys were born, worrying about where they were, what they were doing. I can truthfully say that. I've never spent an anxious hour so far as thinking my boys were in trouble, drinking or out in the world. My boys are believers. They were both saved very young. They're not perfect, but they are believers. Now listen. And if any man sin, if you do sin, I don't want you to sin, but if you do, we have an advocate with the Father. We have an advocate. Now, that word has to do with the work that Jesus is doing right now. He finished the work. He finished the work he came to do in John 17:4 and in John 19:30. Jesus testified that he had completed the work that the Father gave him to do. But now he's working for the sinning saint, which, of course, is the propitiation, our great high priest. He is our advocate. And if any man sin, we have an advocate with the Father, Jesus Christ, the righteous. The righteous. Don't you forget that. The, T-H-E. The. He was not a son of God. He was the son of God. The. I am a son of God. But not the only begotten son of God.

0: is our great high priest. There is one mediator between God and men, the man, Christ Jesus. Now, these things write I unto you, that your joy may be full. John said, we are writing this epistle, the Holy Ghost, of course, giving to him the words, that your joy may be full. Now, he said, God doesn't want you to sin, but if you do sin, we want you to know that you have an advocate with the Father, the righteous one, the righteous, Jesus, the righteous. And he is the propitiation. He is at the right hand of the Father to make intercession for you. And he is the propitiation for our sins. So, believer, if you've staggered and stumbled, if you've fallen, remember, Jesus is our great high priest. Confess your sin. He'll forgive you and restore your joy and victory. Father, in the name of Jesus, may believers be blessed exceedingly today and save the soul that's nearest hell. For Christ's sake, amen.
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0: proclaiming the name of the Lord Jesus Christ, the only Savior of men. 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
1: Thy word is a lamp unto my feet and a light unto my path. It's time now for Light for the Pathway with W.A. Thompson.

And once again, we greet you in the name of the Lord Jesus. He is our Savior. He is the only Savior. Believe on the Lord Jesus Christ, and thou shalt be saved. That bothers some people. You know what that is an indication of? Is that they have not been saved. The scriptures say you must be born again. When you speak of being born again, that bothers some people. And what is that? It's an indication that they haven't been born again. They are content with what they are and the way they are. But don't hesitate to take the time to explain to the unsaved what does it mean to be born again and what does it mean to be saved. We must be careful to make sure that we let that be known to them, what it means to be born again. If they don't like to know about this, they don't want to hear about it, then you understand their heart condition and you can resort to praying for them. They can tell you they don't want to hear it, but they can't stop God from hearing your prayer. You can pray for them. The Lord can go before and make them ready, soften their heart, so that they will be ready to hear the message. But you must be concerned about people around you. The Lord didn't put you there where you are just to serve yourself, to make you happy. He put you there to represent Him. We are to be a light in this world. Ye are light, and your life is hid with Christ in God. Now, if you want to have a great life and a great testimony before the world, make known the gospel of Christ. Well, one of the things we want to mention today is about altars. You know, there I heard of a man telling a preacher about him having a family altar. And the preacher was very glad to hear this, but the man said, well, I want you to come see this altar, my family altar. He goes to his house and he has built an altar. I don't know if the man used this time for a family prayer, but that's not, when we talk about a family altar, we're talking about a place where there the family gathers and the head of the family, the head of the household, leads the family in prayer, leads the family in Bible study, in Bible devotions, in meditation, a time of teaching the Word of God. That is the place where things are brought to the forefront of life in that home. Now, altars were built many times in the Old Testament. There were actual altars, and these were places where animals were sacrificed, they were burned, and they were doing this to show that they had a faith toward God and faith in God. They wanted to show their love for the Lord and ascribing to Him His worth in their lives, the worth and the glory due His name. So this is the place where they offered up sacrifice. I say they offered up, they burned animals, the acceptable animals, and they burned incense on these altars. And Noah was the first one to start building an altar after he left the ark. He built this altar unto the Lord after the earth had been judged. One of the first things that he did when he came off the ark. There are several other people in the scriptures who built altars to the Lord. You can see the one of Abraham. He built several altars. And whenever he went into a place, he built an altar unto the Lord. Jacob also did so. Then you think of Moses and Joshua and Samuel. But we don't build altars like that unto the Lord today. We're to present our bodies a living sacrifice, wholly acceptable unto the Lord. We present ourselves the sacrifice unto the Lord and not offer up something else. Yourself, ourselves, our hearts, our lives, our will, present it, our bodies, present it to the Lord. Heavenly Father, we do ask for the blessings of the Lord today upon this message, upon our time together. Bless thy people. Hear from heaven, O Lord, and help us again. For Jesus' sake we pray. Amen. In the book of Exodus, again, we want to turn to verses 21 through 25 of chapter 2. Moses was rejected by his own, well, we adopted brothers in the sense that he ran from Pharaoh. He was also, he was adopted into Pharaoh's house, but truly he was an Egyptian.
And we spent some time pointing out that he had lived in the land for so long, he had the culture of the Egyptians, so that when he meets a stranger, the stranger says, "This is an Egyptian." And I tried to make the comparison that when we meet people who don't know the Lord and don't know us, they look at the outward appearance and they make their statement. They make their conclusion. They cast a judgment upon us based upon how we appear, how we talk, the habits we have, the culture from which we come carries a great message. And Moses appeared to be an Egyptian, but he was really an Hebrew. And when he tried to stop the fight between two Hebrew men, one of them said, "Are you going to kill the one that was beating the one?" Said, "Are you going to kill me like you did the Egyptian yesterday?" And so Moses fled for his life. He was there. He wanted to help them. "Who made you a ruler and a judge? You are going to kill me too? Who made you a prince?" Well, the Lord had done so, but they didn't understand. So Moses flees for his life, and Pharaoh searches for his life. He is out to kill him. And then Moses finds a family that accepts him in. In verse 21, Moses was content to dwell with the man, Reuel, who gave Moses Zipporah, his daughter. And she bare him a son, and he called his name Gershom, for he said, "I have been a stranger in a strange land." Now, he did not step out of touch with reality, with the way things were. He recognized that there was something going on. He didn't know what, but he does dig his roots, lays down his roots to acknowledge the fact that he is aware that something is on course here. "I've been a stranger in a strange land." And it came to pass in process of time. By the way, he says he was a stranger. He didn't say, "I was at home and now I am a stranger." He says, "I was a stranger. I was never there at home. I was never at rest there." You see, a stranger, when you are a stranger, you don't sleep well in somebody else's bed when you're traveling. They may be very kind to you. You can enjoy their presence. They provide you with the best sleeping quarters, but that's not your home. And you don't plan to stay there forever. It's a rest along the way. And this is what Moses says. And, you know, Christian, that's the attitude we have to have. We're strangers in this strange land. It's our Father's world, but this is not our home. We're just passing through. We're pilgrims. We know where we're going. We know that the Lord is leading us. We do not know when we will arrive there, and we know that we will be cared for along the way. Moses said he was a stranger in a strange land. You and I must have that same attitude, or else when things don't go the way we like them, we're going to have some serious problems and some great heartaches. Just remember, when you are a stranger in a strange land, the laws of that land will be the laws that you are having to live by. Didn't say you adapt those laws. I say you live by them. You respect the laws of that land, but you're on your way home. He's a stranger in a strange land. And it came to pass in process of time that the king of Egypt died. So no matter how long a man may live in his body, he is still going to have to face death. As we mentioned before, that Methuselah lived to be 969 years old, and he died. So we have an appointment. It may be long in coming for some, and it may be short in coming for others. It may be a long way for others. It may be just around the corner for others of us. We don't know. We are in this land, and Pharaoh, who was pursuing Moses, dies. And the children of Israel sighed by reason of the bondage, and they cried, and their cry came up to God by reason of the bondage. So they do have one to whom they can turn. It is the Lord, none other than the Lord. He hears their prayer,
And what is it that make them cry to him? It's their bondage. Had they been doing well in the land, do you suppose they would have been calling out to the Lord for help? Had they been accepted fully in the land, had they been ruling in the land, do you suppose they would have called out for help? You see, the Lord will let the course of men in their passage or their paths work a certain purpose. He's in charge, but he will let them work a certain purpose. And here it came to pass in the process of time that the king of Egypt died. Now he dies, but that doesn't relieve them of the pressure that's been placed upon them. They are in bondage. They are being oppressed, an oppressed people they were. And God heard their groaning, and God remembered his covenant with Abraham, with Isaac, and with Jacob. The word of the Lord was slow in being fulfilled. The promise of God was slow in coming, but it was the promise of God. And God will never die. He will never grow old. He will never forget what he has promised. He makes good on his promise. You know, the truth of this is that there are many people who are saved today. Your parents prayed for you before they died. They wanted to see you saved, or they wanted to see you living for the Lord, and you were blinded by sin. You were a slave to your own will, and the parents died without seeing you brought to liberty, or without seeing you brought to the light of God's truth. They're in heaven with the Lord now, but the Lord has heard their prayer, and he's answered it. He didn't forget them. He didn't forget their cry. Even though many years may have passed, the Lord remembered Abraham, Isaac, and Jacob. Abraham, 2100 B.C. Now we're all the way down to around 1500 or so B.C., nearly 700 years, because the Exodus is going to take place around 1406 or so. They enter in the land, rather, in 1406. The Exodus taking place around 1445. They remain in the wilderness for 40 years. And now the promise is going to be fulfilled. The Lord is going to make good on the promise that he made to Abraham, reconfirmed it with Isaac, and again with Jacob. And God looked upon the children of Israel, and God had respect unto them. That's a pleasant thought, that God had respect unto his people. You know, when it comes to the matter of forgiving sins, the Lord says he is not a respecter of persons. But when he says he has respect unto them, he shows favor. What a blessed thought. What a blessed truth. Heavenly Father, we thank thee that thou dost have respect unto us in Christ. We ask thee to bless us today. Hear from heaven again and work a mighty work of grace in us and through us. For Jesus' sake we pray. Amen. May the Lord richly bless you.

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0: The psalmist said, "When I awake, I am still with thee." For the child of God, seeking the presence of the Lord is essential as each day begins. To help you in starting this day with God, we offer a brief devotional meditation from morning and evening, a collection from the pen of one of the greatest preachers of all time, Charles Haddon Spurgeon. This morning's text is found in Exodus chapter 25 and verse 6. Oil for the light. My soul, how much thou needest this, for thy lamp will not long continue to burn without it. Thy snuff will smoke and become an offense if light be gone, and gone it will be if oil be absent. Thou hast no oil well springing up in thy human nature, and therefore thou must go to them that sell and buy for thyself. Or, like the foolish virgins, thou wilt have to cry, "My lamp is gone out." Even the consecrated lamps could not give light without oil. Though they shone in the tabernacle, they needed to be fed. Though no rough winds blew upon them, they required to be trimmed. And thy need is equally as great. Under the most happy circumstances, thou canst not give light for another hour unless fresh oil of grace be given thee. It was not every oil that might be used in the Lord's service. Neither the petroleum which exudes so plentifully from the earth, nor the produce of fishes, nor that extracted from nuts would be accepted. One oil only was selected, and that was the best olive oil. Pretended grace from natural goodness, fancied grace from priestly hands, or imaginary grace from outward ceremonies will never serve the true saint of God. He knows that the Lord would not be pleased with rivers of such oil. He goes to the olive press of Gethsemane and draws his supplies from him who was crushed therein. The oil of gospel grace is pure and free from lees and dregs, and hence the light which is fed thereon is clear and bright. Our churches are the Savior's golden candelabra, and if they are to be lights in this dark world, they must have much holy oil. Let us pray for ourselves, our ministers, and our churches, that they may never lack oil for the light. Truth, holiness, joy, knowledge, love, these are all beams of that sacred light, but we cannot give them forth unless in private we receive oil from God the Holy Ghost. This meditation was taken from Morning and Evening by C.H. Spurgeon. Please listen each morning at this same time for Morning and Evening.
1: Thanks to each and every one of you for tuning in today to the Preaching of the Cross radio broadcast. I'm Brother James, and I greet you in the name of our Lord and Savior Jesus Christ, the Lamb of God, which taketh away the sin of the world. If you were not with us last time, you should have been. But if you were not with us last time, we began a look at what the Bible says about election. And did we ever get the response? Whenever you bring up that topic, you can pretty much guess that the bushes are going to catch fire and the wolves are going to howl and the sheep are going to scratch their heads. I don't know why. The Bible makes it so clear. The Bible makes it so easy to understand. Well, I do know why, because most people who profess to be Christians don't care what the Bible says. They care what some man said, or what their church says, or what a denomination says, or what a dead reformer says, more than what the Bible says. We cannot possibly retrace our steps from the last program. No way to do it. But here's what you missed if you weren't with us. We saw that a man was chosen by God and went to hell when he died. That's Judas Iscariot. We saw that a group of people were elect, and yet they rejected the gospel and lost their soul and died, went to hell. Now, that first individual was Judas Iscariot. He was chosen. And the second group were the thousands and hundreds of thousands of Hebrews, Jews, Israelites, call them what you will, who rejected the gospel and lost their souls even though they were elect. Then we saw from both testaments, both the Old Testament and the New Testament, that God's elect is Jesus Christ. It's one person. The elect are never a group of people who are Christians. Christians are never called the elect. The elect is Jesus Christ. We saw that from Isaiah. We saw that from 1 Peter. And then we read this. From Romans chapter number 8, we read verses 29 to 32, and we saw that no one is predestinated until they are saved, and that no one is saved until they put their faith and trust in Jesus Christ. And so now we're ready to take up where we left off on the last broadcast. Romans 8:33 says, "Who shall lay anything to the charge of God's elect? It is God that justifieth." Now let us suppose, just for a moment, that you are a good follower of Jerome. This makes you a good Augustinian, which makes you a good Calvinist. Jerome, Augustine, John Calvin, all Roman Catholic priests who all taught the fatalistic philosophy that God decided before men were made that he would send some to heaven and some to hell, and there was nothing anyone could do about it. So if you're a follower of Calvin, the Roman Catholic priest who burned men at the stake and sprinkled babies and said that made them Christians, here's what you have to believe. You have to believe that you were chosen in Christ before the foundation of the world. You have to believe that you were elect before the foundation of the world. And therefore, you are on your way to heaven by the covenant of grace and by sovereign election, two terms not found in the Bible. Covenant of grace and sovereign election are not Bible terms. They're terms invented by men. But the Bible says, "Who shall lay anything to the charge of God's elect?" So I say to the Calvinist, did you ever get saved? The Calvinist says, "Oh yes, I got saved. That is how I know I was elect." I ask, why did you get saved if there was nothing laid to your charge? You did not have anything to get saved from. You did not have any reason to be saved. The reason every man has to repent and to be born again is because there are charges on his record. He is guilty before God. There is only one person who can stand before God the Father with a record free and clear of any charges against him. That man is God's elect. Who is God's elect? God's elect is Jesus Christ. You're not God's elect. I am not God's elect. There's not one person listed in my voice right now who is God's elect. Jesus Christ, according to Isaiah 42, according to 1 Peter 2, according to Romans chapter 8, God's elect is Jesus Christ. Now what you got to do is figure out a way to get into him. Because he's the only one without a charge before God. He's the only one who has eternal life. You do not have it. You will not have it. You did not have it, and you will never get it unless you get into Jesus Christ and get it from him. He alone is God's chargeless elect. For a man to be without charge, he cannot be conceived in iniquity. Well, Psalm 51:5 says we all are, so that rules out your being without charge. He cannot be a child of wrath by nature. And Ephesians 2:3 says we are. So you can't be chargeless by nature. You cannot stand, you cannot ever, ever stand condemned before God. And yet John 3:18 says, everyone who has not believed on the Lord Jesus Christ is condemned. Now the only person conceived without iniquity was Jesus Christ. The only person not a child of wrath by nature was Jesus Christ. The only person who stood without condemnation before God the Father was Jesus Christ. So the elect, it's very clear in the Bible, the elect is the Son of God, the Lord Jesus Christ. The point's a simple one. If the elect are without charge, yet all are born in sin, then one certainly could not be elect at the time of his birth, and thus not from the foundation of the world. Pretty clear. So we turn now to 1 Corinthians 15 and Ephesians chapter 2. In 1 Corinthians 15:22, the Bible says, for as in Adam all die, even so in Christ shall all be made alive. If you've never been born again, you are in Adam. He is your father. That's your family line. You do not have to go to the library or the Mormon temple to run a genealogical study to trace your roots. You say, well, I'll do it online. I won't go to the Mormon temple. I'll do it online. Who do you think's running those websites? Anyway, your roots run straight back to the Garden of Eden. I can go back farther than anyone doing research in any library. I have a Bible. And thus I know who my first father was. His name was Adam, and he was a mess. Adam sinned. Sin got into his blood, flowed through his veins, and passed on through his seed to every one of his descendants. I am an Adam. So I am not without charge, and I do not have eternal life from birth or before birth, because in Adam, all die. Then another fellow showed up on the face of the earth, and I use the word fellow reverently. His line cannot be traced to Adam, for he does not have a human father. Are you with me? He was virgin born. Do you know why he was virgin born? Because that is the way, the only way, he could save the human race. If Jesus had a human father, that's who I'm talking about, by the way. If Jesus had a human father, though he was the best man on the face of the earth, he would have had Adam's blood. In Adam, he would have been a sinner just like everyone else. Had Jesus been born of human seed, he could not save us. So he came into the world, born of a virgin, and had God's blood in his veins. Acts 20:28 says that. He lived a sinless life. No charge could be laid against him, for he is God's elect. He rose from the dead. That is Jesus Christ. In Jesus Christ, no one dies. In him, all are made alive because he is eternal life. Do you know why you cannot find eternal life anywhere else? Because it's all in him. Do you know why you can't get it in any church or religion? Because it's all in him. If you want to be elect, you have to figure out a way to get out of Adam and into Jesus Christ. This cannot be done through a physical act. You've had a physical birth. That is Adamic. That's how you got in Adam. You must have a spiritual birth to get into Jesus Christ. John 3:3 through 8 teaches this, no uncertain terms. When we say you must be born again, we're not saying that you have to enter the second time into your mother's womb and have a second physical birth. You've had a physical birth. You were born in Adam. And you are going to die. Now you must be born into Jesus Christ so you can live. He is God's elect. You have to get in Him. Look at Ephesians 2:1. Come on, look at it. Look at the Bible. Look at the Bible. Don't run away from God's Word and run back to your denominational theories. Look at Ephesians 2:1. And you hath He quickened, who were dead in trespasses and sins. Verse number 5 says, even when we were dead in sins, hath quickened us together with Christ. Now look at that. Somehow I was joined to Him. I was associated with Him. And His life was imparted to me. Christ did not come into my life, as the modern slogan goes, but He gave me His life. Verse 6 goes on to say, and hath raised us up together, and made us sit together in heavenly places in Christ Jesus. I got out of Adam and into Jesus Christ. How did that happen? God did it by His grace. Well, how? You might say, how? I don't understand. Well, no one really does. How could you understand that? How could you understand creation? How could you understand the virgin birth? How could you understand the Trinity? How could you understand salvation? But let's see what the Bible says. Titus 1:1. Paul, a servant of God, and an apostle of Jesus Christ, according to the faith of God's elect. Okay, who is God's elect? No. According to the Bible. I don't want you to tell me what John Calvin thought. According to the Bible, who is God's elect? Isaiah 42, who's God's elect? Come on. Jesus Christ. 1 Peter 2, who is God's elect? Jesus Christ. Romans chapter 8, who is God's elect? Jesus Christ. What verse says you are God's elect? That would be none. None of them. So, when the scripture says, according to the faith of God's elect, that is Jesus Christ. How do you know that when you call on Him, you will have eternal life, and not just life as long as you can hold on to it? Because your life is secured by the faith of Jesus Christ. You want a cross-reference for that? Go to Galatians 2:20. I am crucified with Christ. Many of you know this verse. I am crucified with Christ. Nevertheless, I live. Yet not I, but Christ liveth in me. And the life which I now live in the flesh, I live by, you ready? The faith of the Son of God, who loved me and gave Himself for me. What is the faith of God's elect? It's the faith of the Son of God. What is the faith of the Son of God? It's the faith of God's elect. The Son of God is God's elect. I know I am saved forever, because the one who saved me keeps me. His faith will not fail. The security of my salvation is the faith of God's elect. God's elect is Jesus Christ. Now, back to Titus 1:2. In hope of eternal life, which God, that cannot lie, promised before the world began. God gave nothing but the promise before the world began. He did not give the life. God said, I will send my Son. My Son will be the Redeemer. All those in my Son will have everlasting life. It wasn't done. It was decreed. It wasn't finished, it was foretold. Do you know why you could not be in the Son and be redeemed before the foundation of the world? You know why? Because Jesus Christ had not shed his blood to redeem you. That's why. Some of you may, or someone, let's say it this way. Someone may have invited you, my listening friend, to supper today. And you're on your way to eat. But you have not been fed. You say, I know I will be. They promised. Okay, fine. So they promised. But you have not eaten. God may have said he would send a Savior into the world. But he did not do so until the fullness of the time was come. Then and only then did Bethlehem's manger receive the newborn king. God may have said his son would shed his blood to pay for the sins of the world. But he did not do so until he was nailed to a cruel cross on Golgotha's hill. Is that important? Sure it is. Look at verses 3 and 4. But hath in due times, that's not in eternity, that is time, but hath in due times manifested his word through preaching, which is committed unto me, according to the commandment of God our Savior, to Titus, mine own son, after the common faith, grace, mercy, and peace from God the Father and the Lord Jesus Christ our Savior. So out in eternity, God gave a promise. I am going to send the Redeemer. In time, he revealed the facts of the gospel. Finally, God sent forth his Son, made of a woman, in time. He died on the cross, he was buried, and he rose again. The Bible says in 1 Peter 1:2, elect, according to the foreknowledge of God the Father, through sanctification of the Spirit, unto obedience, and the sprinkling of the blood of Jesus Christ. You know, I'm not trying to be condescending here. I am not. I'm not trying to be overly critical. God knows I'm not. But you've got to get this. Jesus Christ did not shed his blood in Noah's ark. Jesus Christ did not shed his blood when the children of Israel came out of Egypt on Passover night. Jesus Christ did not shed his blood when David killed Goliath. Jesus Christ did not shed his blood when Daniel went into the lion's den. Jesus Christ shed his blood on the cross. If you can only get in Christ, are you listening? Come on, focus back in now. Come on. If you can only get in Christ through sanctification of the Spirit, and if the Holy Spirit only sanctifies, puts into Christ, those who have been sprinkled with the blood of Christ, then you could not have been in Christ before he died on Calvary. That's so obvious, unless you're a Calvinist. Thus, you could not have received eternal life before he shed his blood. Unless you're a Calvinist. And you didn't, you just say you did and pretend you did and say that nobody else really has it right or knows what they're talking about. I'm just telling what the Bible says. The Bible says you got to be sanctified by the Holy Spirit. The Holy Spirit sanctifies you through the blood of Jesus Christ. And there was no blood of Jesus Christ before Bethlehem. And that blood was not shed until Calvary. And so you could not have been in Christ before Jesus Christ died upon the cross. Now there was a plan devised in eternity. No doubt about it. But that plan was enacted in time. And only those living on this side of the crucifixion of Jesus Christ can get in on that blessing. You say, well, what about all those people who died in the Old Testament? That's why they had to go to paradise and wait for Jesus Christ to set them free. Because without the shedding of Jesus' precious blood, there was no remission of their sins. Without the death of God's elect, there was no access to heaven, because sin cannot enter there, and the only thing that can take away sin is the blood of Jesus Christ. You say, well, what about this election before the foundation of the world? Jesus Christ was elect before the foundation of the world. But you could not get in him before the foundation of the world. You could not get in Christ until his blood was shed. For the blood is the means whereby the Holy Spirit puts one into Christ. Someone else says, well, I think you have to live a good life. And I think you have to do good deeds and be a good person. Well, you can think that, but it's not what the Bible says. Keep reading. Verse 2. Well, look at verse 2 and watch the punctuation. If you can't look on, I'll read it to you. I'll spell it out for you. Watch this. Elect, according to the foreknowledge of God the Father, comma, here comes another thought, through sanctification of the Spirit, comma, here comes another thought, unto obedience and the sprinkling of the blood of Jesus Christ, there is no comma after obedience. It is obedience and. That's Jesus' obedience, not yours. You've never been obedient to God. You're not obedient to God right now. I've never been obedient to God. I'm not obedient to God right now. You could point to two or three things you do that God wants you to do, but you could point to 50, if you were honest, that he tells you to do that you don't do. And I could say, well, I do this and this and this. I'm being obedient to God, but what about all the things I haven't done and don't do? There's only one whose obedience makes his blood a worthy and acceptable sacrifice. And that's Jesus Christ. Do you know what makes you charge less before God? It's the blood of Jesus Christ. Do you know what guarantees your eternal life before God? Not your obedience, but his obedience. Not you shedding blood for him, but him shedding blood for you. That's what matters. So, ladies and gentlemen, boys and girls, the Greek philosophers, some of them, taught a system of fatalism whereby if there was a God, whoever this God was, he decided everything that would happen before he made the worlds, and that nothing down here is anything more than a robotic carrying out of this predetermined will of God. This was picked up by an unsaved man named Jerome, a church father. It was propagated by a man named Augustine. And then many centuries later, a Roman Catholic priest by the name of John Calvin brought this Greek fatalism into the so-called church. Today it's called Calvinism or Reformed theology, unless the Calvinist and the Reformed theologian is embarrassed or ashamed about the life of John Calvin or some of the teachings of John Calvin, and then they'll try to disassociate themselves from the name, but that's what it is. Now the Bible says that Jesus Christ is God's elect. You're not, I'm not. No group of people is. Jesus Christ is God's elect. And if you want to be saved, you have to be in Christ. You weren't in Christ before he shed his blood. He didn't shed his blood before the foundation of the world. He shed his blood on the cross. So if you want to be saved and have eternal life, you can't pretend like you've always had it. You've got to get it. And you get it by believing on the Lord Jesus Christ.
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0: good enough for God? This is Ken Ham, CEO of Answers in Genesis, the Creation Museum, and Ark Encounter. Over 60% of young people in our churches believe good people go to heaven. Of course, they get this idea not from the Bible, but from pop culture. You see, Scripture teaches that we're all sinners and our righteousness is filthy rags. We're all descended from the first man, Adam, and we've all inherited his sin nature. On our own, there's nothing we can do about our sinful state. But Jesus Christ took our penalty of death upon himself on the cross. He defeated sin and death, and he offers the free gift of eternal life to all who will believe. Good works won't earn you heaven. Salvation is only found in Christ alone.
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0: thanking the Lord for 10 years of broadcast ministry. 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
2: Chapter 11. The word that came to Jeremiah from the Lord, saying, Hear ye the words of this covenant, and speak unto the men of Judah and to the inhabitants of Jerusalem, and say thou unto them, Thus saith the Lord God of Israel, Cursed be the man that obeyeth not the words of this covenant, which I commanded your fathers in the day that I brought them forth out of the land of Egypt, from the iron furnace, saying, Obey my voice, and do them according to all which I command you. So shall ye be my people, and I will be your God, that I may perform the oath which I have sworn unto your fathers, to give them a land flowing with milk and honey, as it is this day. Then answered I and said, So be it, O Lord. Then the Lord said unto me, Proclaim all these words in the cities of Judah and in the streets of Jerusalem, saying, Hear ye the words of this covenant, and do them. For I earnestly protested unto your fathers, in the day that I brought them up out of the land of Egypt, even unto this day, rising early and protesting, saying, Obey my voice. Yet they obeyed not, nor inclined their ear, but walked every one in the imagination of their evil heart. Therefore I will bring upon them all the words of this covenant, which I commanded them to do, but they did them not. And the Lord said unto me, A conspiracy is found among the men of Judah and among the inhabitants of Jerusalem. They are turned back to the iniquities of their forefathers, which refused to hear my words, and they went after other gods to serve them. The house of Israel and the house of Judah have broken my covenant which I made with their fathers. Therefore thus saith the Lord, Behold, I will bring evil upon them, which they shall not be able to escape, and though they shall cry unto me, I will not hearken unto them. Then shall the cities of Judah and inhabitants of Jerusalem go and cry unto the gods unto whom they offer incense, but they shall not save them at all in the time of their trouble. For according to the number of thy cities were thy gods, O Judah, and according to the number of the streets of Jerusalem have ye set up altars to that shameful thing, even altars to burn incense unto Baal. Therefore pray not thou for this people, neither lift up a cry or prayer for them, for I will not hear them in the time that they cry unto me for their trouble. What hath my beloved to do in mine house, seeing she hath wrought lewdness with many, and the holy flesh is passed from thee? When thou doest evil, then thou rejoicest. The Lord called thy name a green olive tree, fair and of goodly fruit. With the noise of a great tumult he hath kindled fire upon it, and the branches of it are broken. For the Lord of hosts that planted thee hath pronounced evil against thee, for the evil of the house of Israel and of the house of Judah, which they have done against themselves to provoke me to anger in offering incense unto Baal. And the Lord hath given me knowledge of it, and I know it. Then thou showedst me their doings. But I was like a lamb or an ox that is brought to the slaughter, and I knew not that they had devised devices against me, saying, Let us destroy the tree with the fruit thereof, and let us cut him off from the land of the living, that his name may be no more remembered. But, O Lord of hosts, that judgest righteously, that triest the reins and the heart, let me see thy vengeance on them, for unto thee have I revealed my cause. Therefore thus saith the Lord of the men of Anathoth that seek thy life, saying, Prophesy not in the name of the Lord, that thou die not by our hand. Therefore thus saith the Lord of hosts, Behold, I will punish them. The young men shall die by the sword, their sons and their daughters shall die by famine, and there shall be no remnant of them, for I will bring evil upon the men of Anathoth, even the year of their visitation. Chapter 12. Righteous art thou, O Lord, when I plead with thee. Yet let me talk with thee of thy judgments. Wherefore doth the way of the wicked prosper? Wherefore are all they happy that deal very treacherously? Thou hast planted them. Yea, they have taken root, they grow, yea, they bring forth fruit. Thou art near in their mouth, and far from their reins. But thou, O Lord, knowest me. Thou hast seen me, and tried mine heart toward thee. Pull them out like sheep for the slaughter, and prepare them for the day of slaughter. How long shall the land mourn, and the herbs of every field wither, for the wickedness of them that dwell therein? The beasts are consumed, and the birds, because they said, he shall not see our last end. If thou hast run with the footmen, and they have wearied thee, then how canst thou contend with horses? And if in the land of peace wherein thou trustedst they wearied thee, then how wilt thou do in the swelling of Jordan? For even thy brethren in the house of thy father, even they have dealt treacherously with thee. Yea, they have called a multitude after thee. Believe them not, though they speak fair words unto thee. I have forsaken mine house. I have left mine heritage. I have given the dearly beloved of my soul into the hand of her enemies. Mine heritage is unto me as a lion in the forest. It crieth out against me. Therefore have I hated it. Mine heritage is unto me as a speckled bird. The birds round about are against her. Come ye, assemble all the beasts of the field. Come to devour. Many pastors have destroyed my vineyard. They have trodden my portion underfoot. They have made my pleasant portion a desolate wilderness. They have made it desolate, and being desolate it mourneth unto me. The whole land is made desolate, because no man layeth it to heart. The spoilers are come upon all high places through the wilderness. For the sword of the Lord shall devour from the one end of the land even to the other end of the land. No flesh shall have peace. They have sown wheat, but shall reap thorns. They have put themselves to pain, but shall not profit. And they shall be ashamed of your revenues because of the fierce anger of the Lord. Thus saith the Lord against all mine evil neighbors that touch the inheritance which I have caused my people Israel to inherit. Behold, I will pluck them out of their land and pluck out the house of Judah from among them. And it shall come to pass, after that I have plucked them out, I will return and have compassion on them, and will bring them again, every man to his heritage and every man to his land. And it shall come to pass, if they will diligently learn the ways of my people to swear by my name, the Lord liveth, as they taught my people to swear by Baal, then shall they be built in the midst of my people. But if they will not obey, I will utterly pluck up and destroy that nation, saith the Lord. Chapter 13. Thus saith the Lord unto me, Go and get thee a linen girdle, and put it upon thy loins, and put it not in water. So I got a girdle according to the word of the Lord, and put it on my loins. And the word of the Lord came unto me the second time, saying, Take the girdle that thou hast got, which is upon thy loins, and arise, go to Euphrates, and hide it there in a hole of the rock. So I went and hid it by Euphrates, as the Lord commanded me. And it came to pass after many days that the Lord said unto me, Arise, go to Euphrates, and take the girdle from thence which I commanded thee to hide there. Then I went to Euphrates, and digged, and took the girdle from the place where I had hid it, and behold, the girdle was marred. It was profitable for nothing. Then the word of the Lord came unto me, saying, Thus saith the Lord, After this manner will I mar the pride of Judah and the great pride of Jerusalem. This evil people, which refuse to hear my words, which walk in the imagination of their heart, and walk after other gods to serve them and to worship them, shall even be as this girdle, which is good for nothing. For as the girdle cleaveth to the loins of a man, so have I cause to cleave unto me the whole house of Israel and the whole house of Judah, saith the Lord, that they might be unto me for a people, and for a name, and for a praise, and for a glory. But they would not hear. Therefore thou shalt speak unto them this word, Thus saith the Lord God of Israel, Every bottle shall be filled with wine. And they shall say unto thee, Do we not certainly know that every bottle shall be filled with wine? Then shalt thou say unto them, Thus saith the Lord, Behold, I will fill all the inhabitants of this land, even the kings that sit upon David's throne, and the priests and the prophets and all the inhabitants of Jerusalem, with drunkenness. And I will dash them one against another, even the fathers and the sons together, saith the Lord. I will not pity, nor spare, nor have mercy, but destroy them. Hear ye and give ear. Be not proud. For the Lord hath spoken. Give glory to the Lord your God before he cause darkness, and before your feet stumble upon the dark mountains. And while ye look for light, he turn it into the shadow of death, and make it gross darkness. But if ye will not hear it, my soul shall weep in secret places for your pride, and mine eye shall weep sore, and run down with tears, because the Lord's flock is carried away captive. Say unto the king and to the queen, humble yourselves. Sit down, for your principalities shall come down, even the crown of your glory. The cities of the south shall be shut up, and none shall open them. Judah shall be carried away captive, all of it. It shall be wholly carried away captive. Lift up your eyes, and behold them that come from the north. Where is the flock that was given thee, thy beautiful flock? What wilt thou say when he shall punish thee, for thou hast taught them to be captains, and as chief over thee? Shall not sorrows take thee as a woman in travail? And if thou say in thine heart, wherefore come these things upon me? For the greatness of thine iniquity are thy skirts discovered, and thy heels made bare. Can the Ethiopian change his skin, or the leopard his spots? Then may ye also do good that are accustomed to do evil. Therefore will I scatter them, as the stubble that passeth away by the wind of the wilderness. This is thy lot, the portion of thy measures from me, saith the Lord, because thou hast forgotten me, and trusted in falsehood. Therefore will I discover thy skirts upon thy face, that thy shame may appear. I have seen thine adulteries, and thy neighings, the lewdness of thy whoredom, and thine abominations on the hills and the fields. Woe unto thee, O Jerusalem! Wilt thou not be made clean? When shall it once be? Chapter 14. The word of the Lord that came to Jeremiah concerning the dearth. Judah mourneth, and the gates thereof languish. They are black unto the ground, and the cry of Jerusalem is gone up. And their nobles have sent their little ones to the waters. They came to the pits, and found no water. They returned with their vessels empty. They were ashamed and confounded, and covered their heads. Because the ground is chapped, for there is no rain in the earth, the plowmen were ashamed. They covered their heads. Yea, the hind also calved in the field and forsook it, because there was no grass. And the wild asses did stand in the high places. They snuffed up the wind like dragons. Their eyes did fail, because there was no grass. O Lord, though our iniquities testify against us, do thou it for thy name's sake. For our backslidings are many, we have sinned against thee. O the hope of Israel, the Saviour thereof in time of trouble, why shouldest thou be as a stranger in the land, and as a wayfaring man that turneth aside to tarry for a night? Why shouldest thou be as a man astonished, as a mighty man that cannot save? Yet thou, O Lord, art in the midst of us, and we are called by thy name. Leave us not. Thus saith the Lord unto his people, thus have they loved to wander. They have not refrained their feet, therefore the Lord doth not accept them. He will now remember their iniquity and visit their sins. Then said the Lord unto me, pray not for this people, for their good. When they fast, I will not hear their cry, and when they offer burnt offering and an oblation, I will not accept them, but I will consume them by the sword, and by the famine, and by the pestilence. Then said I, ah, Lord God, behold, the prophets say unto them, ye shall not see the sword, neither shall ye have famine, but I will give you assured peace in this place. Then the Lord said unto me, the prophets prophesy lies in my name. I sent them not, neither have I commanded them, neither spake unto them. They prophesy unto you a false vision and divination, and a thing of naught, and the deceit of their heart. Therefore thus saith the Lord concerning the prophets that prophesy in my name, and I sent them not, yet they say, sword and famine shall not be in this land. By sword and famine shall those prophets be consumed. And the people to whom they prophesy shall be cast out in the streets of Jerusalem because of the famine and the sword, and they shall have none to bury them, them, their wives, nor their sons, nor their daughters, for I will pour their wickedness upon them. Therefore thou shalt say this word unto them, let mine eyes run down with tears night and day, and let them not cease. For the virgin daughter of my people is broken with a great breach, with a very grievous blow. If I go forth into the field, then behold the slain with the sword, and if I enter into the city, then behold them that are sick with famine. Yea, both the prophet and the priest go about into a land that they know not. Hast thou utterly rejected Judah? Hath thy soul loathed Zion? Why hast thou smitten us, and there is no healing for us? We looked for peace, and there is no good, and for the time of healing, and behold, trouble. We acknowledge, O Lord, our wickedness and the iniquity of our fathers, for we have sinned against thee. Do not abhor us for thy name's sake. Do not disgrace the throne of thy glory. Remember, break not thy covenant with us. Are there any among the vanities of the Gentiles that can cause rain, or can the heavens give showers? Art not thou he, O Lord our God? Therefore we will wait upon thee, for thou hast made all these things.

0: August 28th, Mindful Healing. How are you today? Not just physically, not based on your circumstances, but how are you mentally? The mental battle is a very real one, and it's no secret that mental health issues are prevalent. So what happens when we experience problems? What happens when our mind insists on telling us things that aren't true or flooding us with irrational thoughts and emotions? As Christians, what's our response? Can we do more than shamefully cover it up? Or become bitter at this thing that seems unfairly handed to us? Well, today we'll meet Diane, a woman whose own mental state quickly collapsed. But she's here to share with us her true story and how her ultimate healing took place on today's Unshackled Daily Devotional.
1: The first hint of my illness came in high school, where my grades were good, but I had no friends. The first year of college was difficult, the second one impossible. I went home depressed at Christmas, having horrible dreams of killing my siblings. Our family doctor referred me to a psychiatrist who put me in a mental hospital. After a year of tranquilizers and shock treatments, I was moved to a halfway house, but I was still an angry, self-centered person. I hated the world, hated myself, hated God. Seeking attention, I attempted suicide. Then I really began losing my mind. Back to the mental ward I went, indulging in rages that left me in restraints. My sister came to visit and told me that Jesus would heal me if I would pray. So I tried her advice. When I was released, she continued to study the Bible with me and took me to church, where I heard the gospel. That night in my room, I asked God's forgiveness through Jesus Christ, and He began the work of changing me into a brand new person. It was a long struggle because I had so many bad attitudes and habits to overcome. But other believers in Christ helped me by forgiving my outbursts of anger and just loving me. And the Prince of Peace gave me peace of mind. I know He'll work miracles in your life too.
0: In Mark chapter 5, the account is given of a woman who'd suffered a blood illness for 12 years. And no matter what treatment she received, the condition only got worse. But in verses 27 and 28, it says, "When she had heard of Jesus, came in the press behind and touched His garment. For she said, 'If I may touch but His clothes, I shall be whole.'" Friend, I hope you're well today. Still, illness is a sad reality in a fallen world, but may it only serve to draw us to the feet of Jesus, our great physician. When we bring our struggles before Him, out of the darkness and into the light, we place our faith more securely in Him. And this is the most important step toward healing. 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

0: When we read Romans chapter 8, verses 14 through 16, we see something. We see that when we were saved, God became our Father. Look at Romans chapter 8, verse 14. For as many as are led by the Spirit of God, they are the sons of God. For you have not received the spirit of bondage again to fear, but you have received the spirit of adoption, whereby we cry, Abba, Father. The Spirit itself beareth witness with our spirit that we are the children of God. So we cry, Abba, Father. We are adopted as children of God. And as His children, God has desires for us, just like earthly fathers have desires for their children. He really does. There are things in this relationship between father and son that we want to understand so we know what his expectations are. And the first thing is this: our Father desires fellowship. 1 John chapter 1, verses 3 through 7. Our Father desires fellowship. 1 John chapter 1, verse 3 through 7. That which we have seen and heard declare we unto you, that ye also may have fellowship with us. And truly, our fellowship is with the Father and with His Son, Jesus Christ. And these things write we unto you, that your joy may be full. This then is the message we have heard of Him, declare unto you, that God is light, and in Him is no darkness at all. If we say that we have fellowship with Him and walk in darkness, we lie and do not the truth. But if we walk in the light, as He is in the light, we have fellowship one with another, and the blood of Jesus Christ, His Son, cleanseth us from all sin. Our Father loves to spend time with His children. And our Father loves for His children to spend time with Him. And He assures us in this passage of Scripture that fellowship with Him provides us with fullness of joy. When John wrote and said, truly our fellowship is with the Father, and then he wrote, these things write we unto you that your joy may be full, he wants you to understand, and he wants me to understand, that all these things in the world that seem to allure our fancy and give us pleasure are very pale by comparison to the joy derived from fellowship with the Lord God. Now, at first, when you are trying to learn how to have fellowship with a God who is real but that you can't see and can't feel, it's a little bit difficult because we respond more to sensual things, to sight, to the sound of a person's voice, to touch, and you don't get that opportunity with God when you have fellowship with Him. Our Father, you can't see Him and you can't touch Him, and you don't hear His voice in the same way that you hear me speaking with you right now. And so at first, your fellowship seems to be a little bit hard to understand or grasp. But I'll tell you something. After you have spent some time, good time, with your Father, you begin to experience a joy that really cannot be described. It's one of those things that you have to trust God for and then experience for yourself. And when you do, you're going to realize that the joy and satisfaction and comfort and peace and fulfillment in the relationship with your Father is far better than any joy that you can possibly experience on this earth. But it's not something that you just walk into the very first day. It's not like, you know, the thrill of riding amusement rides that's instantaneous. This is something that develops over time. But I'll tell you something. There is fullness of joy in that relationship. And then he goes on to tell us in this passage, 1 John chapter 3, chapter 1, verses 3 through 7, that fellowship with God provides us with His pure light in this dark world. God is light, and in Him is no darkness at all. In this world, there's nothing but darkness. With Him, there's nothing but light. And that pure light, oh, it gives you life. That pure light gives you direction, gives you clarity, gives you understanding. It's just marvelous. But again, you can't see it. You begin to glean it through the words of God. That just takes some time. Fellowship with the Lord also, we see in this text, can be maintained without interruption through the shed blood of Jesus Christ, which cleanseth us. We're still sinners. But God says, I'm going to have fellowship with you in spite of that sin, because my Son has provided a way for you and I to be able to be in close communion all the time. That is, the blood of Jesus Christ, His Son, cleanseth us from all sin. And any time sin interrupts your relationship with the Lord, and it will, your iniquities separate between you and your God, according to Isaiah 59:2. You can take that thing before the Lord. The Lord's blood washes that thing out of there, and the fellowship is completely restored, 100%. It sounds like it's broken and restored throughout the day. It's not like that. It's just sin comes up, and you confess before the Lord, I acknowledge that thing is a sin. His blood cleanses that, and your fellowship just keeps going on, really, literally, when you're in good fellowship with the Lord without interruption. But our fellowship, our Father not only desires fellowship, listen, He also desires separation. That's a major part of being able to have fellowship with our Father. He desires separation. 2 Corinthians chapter 6, look with me beginning at verse 14, read to the end of the chapter, 2 Corinthians chapter 6, verse 14. Be not unequally yoked together with unbelievers, for what fellowship hath righteousness with unrighteousness? Well, the answer is none. What communion hath light with darkness? Again, the answer is none. What concord, that's an agreement, hath Christ with Belial? The answer, none. And what part hath he that believeth with an infidel? The answer is none. What agreement hath the temple of God with idols? Again, the answer is none. For you are the temple of the living God. As God hath said, I will dwell in them and walk in them, and I will be their God, and they shall be my people. Wherefore, come out from among them, and be ye separate, saith the Lord, and touch not the unclean thing, and I will receive you, and will be a father unto you, and ye shall be my sons and daughters, saith the Lord Almighty. Now notice, in verse 17, he says, touch not the unclean thing, and I will receive you, and will be a father unto you, and ye shall be my sons and daughters, saith the Lord Almighty. Well, there you see that it is true we have been adopted into the family of God, but it is likewise true that we still reside in the earth. And so, to maintain close fellowship with the Lord, we must separate from the world. You know what it's like? I mean, if you want to illustrate it, it's like a husband forsaking all others to be devoted solely to his wife. When he gives his wife a vow to marry her and to love her and cherish her and provide for her and so forth, he says, and forsaking all others, keep thee only unto myself as long as you both shall live, see? Solely devoted to his wife. I'll tell you what, it is impossible. It really is. It is impossible to be friends of the world and in love with God at the same time. James chapter 4 says in verse 4, ye adulterers and adulteresses, know ye not that friendship with the world is enmity with God? Whosoever therefore will be a friend of the world is the enemy of God. You see, you just can't do it. I know there are Christians who are profane. They're trying to live both in the world and in fellowship with the Lord. You can't. 1 John chapter 2, verse 15, 16, and 17 say this, love not the world, neither the things that are in the world. If any man love the world, watch it, the love of the Father is not in him. For all that is in the world, the lust of the flesh, the lust of the eyes, and the pride of life, is not of the Father, but is of the world, and the world passeth away, and the lust thereof. But he that doeth the will of God abideth forever. Notice, if any man love the world, the love of the Father is not in him. He may say that he loves God, but God knows because our Father desires separation, that his true affection is for the things of the earth and not for things above. And it affects that fellowship. We cry, Abba, Father. We've been adopted into his family. He is our Father, and he desires our fellowship, but he also desires our separation from the world. We must be totally devoted to God. When you are, you're going to find, just like it is in marriage, your relationship is going to be more gratifying than you can describe. All right, here's another thing that our Father desires. Our Father desires obedience. Philippians chapter 2, he's not unlike our earthly fathers. He's not unlike us as earthly fathers by desiring obedience. When you're raising children or you're being raised by a father, you know that y'all get along a whole lot better when you obey. It's just the way it is. Philippians 2, verses 12 and 13. Wherefore, my beloved, as you have always obeyed, there's that word, always obeyed, not as in my presence only, but now, much more, in my absence, work out your own salvation with fear and trembling. For it is God which worketh in you, both to will and to do of his good pleasure. So after we're saved, God goes to work inside of us to will and to do of his good pleasure. But may I tell you something? Just like fathers know what's best for their children, our Father knows what's best for us. So we've got to obey him. We must obey him so that what he is doing will work its way through us to the outside. You see, God knows what is best for us, and he knows how to get the best out of us, just like a coach with elite athletes. Sometimes there are elite athletes, and they never really succeed in their sport. And the reason is they can't be coached. They get close to the top, but they never make it to the top because they just don't want to follow the instructions of a coach who can really get the best out of them. They just don't want it. I've watched elite athletes in sports like tennis get so close to the top and not get there, and then get a really stern coach, one who knows how to draw the best out of them. And then they go and they win a Grand Slam event or more than one. You say, how in the world is that possible? It's the same. It's just an illustration of the same thing that's true with our Father. Our Father knows how we work best. And he knows how to get the best out of us. And he knows we're going to be happiest when we are at our best. But we must obey him for his work to succeed. Our Father desires obedience. I'll tell you something else. Now that we've been adopted into the family of God, our Father desires thanksgiving. Philippians chapter 4, verses 6 and 7. Be careful for nothing, but in everything by prayer and supplication, watch it, with thanksgiving. Let your request be made known unto God, and the peace of God, which passeth all understanding, shall keep your hearts and minds through Christ Jesus. It's that with thanksgiving part that is often left out of those supplications and prayer requests. But I'm going to tell you, thanksgiving is the key to a peaceful life in Christ. He said, when you're thankful during your prayers and supplications, the peace of God keeps your heart and your mind. That's a peace that passeth all understanding. I mean, people are so stressed out today. And that's not only an indication that they're overwhelmed and distracted, but it's also an indication of a strained relationship with your Father. It really is. You might be thinking about your relationship with God right now and realize it's been a while since you've just gotten on your knees and started thanking God for everything. And I don't mean just using the word everything, but I mean everything that comes to your mind and your heart. Paul said to the Thessalonians in 1 Thessalonians 5:18, "In everything give thanks, for this is the will of God in Christ Jesus concerning you." He told us in Ephesians 5:20 to be thankful for all things. And in Hebrews chapter 13, verse 15, he says, I want you to offer spiritual sacrifices, and here's one of them. Hebrews chapter 13, verse 15, "By him, therefore, let us offer the sacrifice of praise to God continually. That is, the fruit of our lips giving thanks to his name." The fruit of our lips giving thanks to his name. You know, parents are delighted when their children regularly show sincere gratitude for what they do. They really are. I know that we don't seem to thank our parents enough. And as parents, we do what we do for our children because we love them. But, boy, it's a lot easier to want to kind of bend over backwards for them when they're thanking you. And I mean really sincerely showing their gratitude for what you're doing. You know, I mentioned that our Father desires thanksgiving to a group of young people one day. And, you know, I saw their hesitation when they tried to think of things for which they should be thankful. Because, you know, going around the room, they could only think of a few things. And I know why that is, because they weren't conscious of all the things God has been doing and thanking him for all those things individually that he's been doing in their lives. But when you become grateful, literally there are more things for which to thank God than you can mention in a day. That's right. For your mind, for your sight, for your breath, for your health. Even though your health may be compromised, you're still alive. Your life, your spiritual life, your salvation, the shed blood of the Lord Jesus Christ that keeps you clean, for fellowship with the Father, for being adopted into the family, for his provisions in your life, for his peace and his comfort, for his joy, for his goodness. And I'm just rattling off the top of my head. We could go on like this for the remainder of this broadcast and many more. There are so many things for which to be thankful, and you ought to thank God. Why? Because that's what he desires. And I'm going to tell you something. When the peace of God that passeth all understanding keeps your minds and your hearts, you're going to be so grateful that you thanked God, you're going to realize this was for my benefit. He gets a blessing out of it, but I'm benefited. Our Father desires fellowship. He desires separation. He desires obedience. Our Father desires thanksgiving. We cry, Abba, Father, in our adopted relationship to our Father. And I'll tell you something else. He desires fruit. Turn to John chapter 15. In John chapter 15, Jesus Christ is the vine. Our Father is the husbandman. Look at verse 7. If you abide in me and my words abide in you, you shall ask what you will, and it shall be done unto you. Herein is my Father glorified, that ye bear much fruit, so shall you be my disciples. And the Father hath loved me, as the Father hath loved me, so have I loved you. Continue in my love. Verse 16, you have not chosen me, but I have chosen you, and ordained you that you should go and bring forth fruit, and that your fruit should remain, that whatsoever you shall ask of the Father in my name, he may give it you. Jesus is the vine. Our Father is the husbandman, and our Father desires fruit. Now, this is another study, but I'll just summarize it for you. There's the fruit of his word. As the word of God gets in you, it bears fruit. There's the fruit of the Spirit. As you are led by the Spirit of God and grow in your relationship with the Lord, the fruit of the Spirit becomes more apparent. Love, joy, peace, long-suffering, gentleness, goodness, faith, meekness, temperance. There's the fruit of his righteousness. Jesus Christ is living inside of you, and his righteousness permeates your being and becomes apparent. And the fruit of our good works. You know what? Our Father will do everything necessary to the branches. That is, he'll do everything necessary to us on the vine to get us to bear this fruit. Now, you're not always going to like what he's doing in the purging process. But you will surely enjoy the fruit once you can bear it. And according to this passage, your prayer should be directed to bearing more fruit for the glory of God. So really think about that. Is your life a testimony of the fruit of his word, the fruit of his spirit, and the fruit of his righteousness in your life? You say, well, not at all. Then remember that he desires that fruit and allow him to do the things in your life that'll bring forth that fruit. Because once it's there, you're going to go, wow, this is so good. Truly, as his word bears fruit in your life, your faith is going to grow. When you've got stronger faith, your relationship with the Father is going to be so much better. When you're bearing that fruit of the Spirit, when your life is a mirror of the righteousness of Jesus Christ because he's in you, you're going to be one happy, fulfilled, satisfied, loving Christian. Amen. Our Father also desires glory. There are many passages on this, but let me just take you to Matthew. Now, I realize Matthew is principally written to Israel, and Matthew chapter 5, dealing with the constitution of the covenant that God makes with Israel that's fulfilled during his millennial reign. But this point that he makes here in Matthew chapter 5, verse 16 is appropriate. He says, "Let your light so shine before men that they may see your good works and glorify your Father which is in heaven." Now that's true. God alone is worthy of this glory. Now, I know it's the temptation of us as his children to accept some of this glory. Well, there's coming a time for that when our bodies are glorified. But right now, all the glory goes to God. That's why we're instructed in 1 Corinthians chapter 6, verses 19 and 20. "Know you not that your body is the temple of the Holy Ghost, which is in you, which you have of God, and you're not your own? For you are bought with a price. Therefore, glorify God in your body and in your spirit, which are God's." Glorify God. Whether you eat or drink or whatsoever you do, do all to the glory of God. 1 Corinthians 10:31. And I'll tell you something. All the glory goes to God. In fact, it should go to God. Now, may I tell you something? You may not believe this, but we are much happier children of God when God gets the glory. You say, it doesn't make sense. It will if you'll do it. Doesn't make sense if you look at it from the world's perspective. Not much of this does. But when you look at it as a child of God with a new life, eternal life, and you see God getting glory through your life, your attitude about that is going to be wonderful because you're going to be glad your Father's getting glory. The glory of children are their fathers. That's what Solomon said in Proverbs. And I'll tell you one other thing. Our Father desires unity. John chapter 17. And I realize that poor old Christians are so doctrinally confused these days. It's hard for anybody to have unity with anything. But listen to what Jesus Christ prayed to his own Father on our behalf. John chapter 17, verse 20 to 23. "Neither pray I for these alone, but for them also which shall believe on me through their word." That's you and me. "That they all may be one, as thou, Father, art in me, and I in thee. That they also may be one in us, that the world may believe that thou hast sent me. And the glory which thou gavest me I have given them, that they may be one, even as we are one, I and them, and thou and me, that they may be made perfect in one, and that the world may know that thou hast sent me and hast loved me and hast loved me." I'm telling you, God wants his children to get along. I'm thinking of my father right now, and I remember him telling me what his father said to him and to his two brothers when they were growing up. He said, "If you ever need to have a conversation that might get heated, do it out by the swimming pool. That way, if it gets too hot, you can jump in and cool off." You know, our Father wants his kids to get along. Now, when you get all messed up on doctrine, there's going to be nothing but fighting and disagreement between Christians. But when you have people who are on the same page doctrinally, then there shouldn't be all this fussing and fighting. Do you realize that Jesus prayed for us to be one? The apostles were of one accord in that upper room. So if you're a Bible believer, okay, born again, believe the book, you got to consider that your father is a whole lot happier when his kids are getting along. That's what he desires. So best thing for us to do is to get over ourselves and consider him, find ways, like my grandfather told my dad, to cool off, okay? Now, it's very helpful for us to know our father's desires, as we've studied today, what his expectations are, because they help us to recognize when our fellowship with him is strained, that there's probably trouble in one of these areas that we've looked at today. I mean, you've either let some sin drive a wedge between you and God, or you've gotten too close to the world, or you're disobeying him as he's working in your life, or you haven't been grateful, or you've been resisting his efforts to bring forth more fruit in your life, or you've been accepting some of the glory that's due him, or you're on the outs with one of your brothers or sisters in Christ. All these things work together. Ultimately, our Father wants to be your principal desire in life. We are to love him with all our heart, all our soul, and all our mind. Amen.
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1: Hi, I'm Todd Nettleton, and this is the Voice of the Martyrs Radio. Richard Wurmbrand was a voice of truth in countries where communism was strong and Christians were imprisoned and tortured for their faith. He related the story of a Christian in China who faced death. With the blade of a sword against his chest, he was asked, "Are you a Christian?" The man boldly responded, "Yes," but an officer ordered, "Free him. He's an idiot." Afterwards, someone asked how he could confess Christ so boldly. The man replied that he had read of Peter's denial and did not wish to weep bitterly. Please pray believers there, especially those in prison, continue to be bold witnesses for Christ.
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2: Every believer this morning should determine in our hearts that I'm going to do the will of God as it's revealed to me by His Word. I'm not here to do a survey and pick what I might want to obey. But when God speaks to my heart, then I'm going to obey His Word. Whether I'm at church or whether I'm at work, I'm going to be consistently obedient to my Lord.
1: When you trust Jesus Christ to be your Savior, He not only gives you a new eternal destination, He gives you a completely new life. 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Welcome to Daily in the Word. This program features the teaching and preaching of Dr. Paul Chappell, pastor of Lancaster Baptist Church and president of West Coast Baptist College in Lancaster, California. Christians at every stage of spiritual growth need to experience the abundant, victorious new life in Christ that God intends them to live on a daily basis. And now, here's Pastor Paul Chappell with part one of a message called The Testimony of the New Life.
2: Well, the beginning of the new life is something that happens internally, instantaneously, when someone prays to receive Jesus Christ as their Savior. But God's plan for those who have received the gift of new life is not only that there would be something going on inwardly, but of course that there would be an outward manifestation of that inward decision that they made to trust Christ as their Savior. As many ways that has been expressed over the years. One of my favorites is by the hymn writer and pastor John Newton of England years ago, who said, "I am not what I might be, I am not what I ought to be, I am not what I wish to be, I am not what I hope to be, but I thank God I am not what I once was, and I can say with the great apostle, by the grace of God, I am what I am." You see, John Newton was saying, I'm not where I want to be, but I'm so thankful that God has changed me and that God is making a great difference in my life. The Apostle Paul wrote about this same transformation in Romans 12 and verse 2 when he said under the inspiration of the Holy Spirit, "And be not conformed to this world, but be ye transformed by the renewing of your mind, that ye may prove what is that good and acceptable and perfect will of God." Now think about that word transform, because that's what the new life is all about. It is a transformation. The word transform, one of the renderings is remodeled. It is a complete makeover, a remodeling of your life. Just like someone might take an old house and completely remodel that house, God says, I want to transform your life from the old into something new, into something beautiful. And so how does God do this work in us and through us? How is someone transformed? And how can our testimony reflect the inner working of the Lord? You may be a single adult today in this auditorium. You may be a young married couple. But God wants to have His Son glorified through your life. How does that happen? Well, notice if you would this morning, first of all, that there is a work that takes place within the believer. It must begin inwardly. And I want you to see that in verse 12. It says, "Wherefore, my beloved, as ye have always obeyed, not as in my presence only, but now much more in my absence, work out your own salvation with fear and trembling. For it is God which worketh," notice this now, "in you, both to will and to do of His good pleasure." Now notice that Paul refers to the believers at Philippi as his beloved. He is encouraging them. And he's encouraging them in two ways concerning this work that is within them. First of all, we see that there is a believer's inner resolve. A believer's inner resolve. He encourages them that they would have a decision made within themselves. And he speaks of it in verse 12 this way, "As ye have always obeyed." He says a believer should have the inner resolve to consistent obedience. to consistent obedience. You know, one of the songs that we sing from a very early age in church is trust and obey, for there's no other way to be happy in Jesus than to trust and obey. And it's a true lesson for every single believer. Notice the Bible word there in verse 12, as ye have always obeyed. For those of you who've never studied that word obeyed, you can look it up perhaps in a Strong's Concordance or even in an English dictionary. One of the renderings of that word simply means to come under, to come under, to come under authority, to come under the authority of God. And here Paul says that they were obedient, and they were always obedient, not in his presence only, but also in his absence. Whether he was with them, or as in this case, as he wrote the Philippian letter, he was in a prison in Rome away from them, yet he was hearing about their obedience. Every believer this morning should determine in our hearts that I'm going to do the will of God as it's revealed to me by his word. I'm not here to do a survey and pick what I might want to obey, but when God speaks to my heart, then I'm going to obey his word, whether I'm at church or whether I'm at work. I'm going to be consistently obedient to my Lord. I heard about an angry woman that walked into a baker's shop, and she said to the baker, she said, I sent my son into this shop for 2 pounds of cookies, and when he came home and I weighed them, there was only 1 pound of cookies left. I suggest that you check your scales. Well, the baker looked at her rather calmly and said, ma'am, you left your son alone with 2 pounds of cookies? I suggest you weigh your son. Now, Paul said, whether I was with you or whether I was absent from you, you were obedient unto me. You know that America is dying today because of Christians who act a certain way on Sunday but seem to forget on Monday. And I believe that all of us can be challenged by this verse. If it's a good thing to read the Bible on Sunday, it's a good thing to read the Bible on Monday. Amen. If it's a good thing to be polite in the church foyer, it might be a good thing to be polite at the house dinner table. If it's a good thing to have masculinity and femininity, if it's a good thing to have prayer, if it's a good thing to be a Christian on Sunday, then we might want to decide with inner resolve today to live that way all week long. This is what Paul is saying. He's saying, as my beloved, as ye have always obeyed, not as in my presence only, but now, he says, much more in my absence. Teenagers, let me challenge you. It's one thing to make sure that you look good when the teacher's looking or when your parents are looking. But when you're alone with your friends, make sure that in the absence of authority, that still as unto the Lord, there's an inner resolve to obey God, to do what God has called you to do. And so there's a consistent obedience. But notice now there is a commanded obedience. He says, you're doing well, but let me further the command. Look, if you would, at verse 12 again. He says, not as in my presence only, but now much more in my absence, work out your own salvation with fear and trembling. Now, this is a phrase that has caused some consternation, so let's just study it for a moment. I want you to notice the phrase, the last part of verse 12. Let's say it together, beginning there with the word work. Ready, begin. Work out your own salvation with fear and trembling. The word work out, that's not a word we want to hear. Work out, Pastor, you're going to preach about working out? Well, let's think about this. It means exactly what you might think. It means to exercise. Literally, to work out means to exercise, perform, or demonstrate. So God says, I want you to exercise yourself unto godliness. I want you to work out your salvation. And the tense of this particular word is a continual tense. It is a continuous nature, this matter, of constantly working out what God has put in. So we see the inner resolve of the believer is that I will obey the Lord, whether there's spiritual authority present or not. And secondly, I will work out my salvation. Now, we are continually to be working out our salvation. This is not working to be saved. Salvation is not something that we earn, but this is working out what God has worked in to us. Salvation is by faith, not by works, but a real faith is demonstrated by works. Now, I can think of many illustrations, but the favorite, maybe the best I could come up with this morning, is the fact that I love chunky peanut butter. How many of you are chunky peanut butter people? Let me see where you are. How many of you are creamy peanut butter people? All right. some of you need to grow in grace, apparently, just a little bit. But you know, when my wife buys chunky peanut butter and puts it on the shelf, it's already there. It's full. The jar is full. But you know, I've got to work it out. And when I get to the bottom of it, I've got to work maybe a little bit harder, but I've got to work that out. It's already there as a gift. God says, I've given you my presence. I've given you my spirit. I've given to you the ability by my Holy Spirit, but you must yield and you must work out and you must exercise. God's given to you, for example, the ability to come to the throne of grace, but you've got to go there. God's given to us the Word of God, but we've got to open it up. God says you've got to exercise yourself. So there's an inner resolve that I will be obedient and that I will exercise myself. And folks, no matter how we like it, the fact is that the Christian life is a spiritual discipline. It's a life of spiritual discipline. It's an exercise. It's a working out. And we are in an age today when grown men and women will spend money on health club memberships, and they'll spend time to get up early and go take care of their health because they don't want to have any health problems. And that's fine and wonderful. And many folks have various hobbies to stay in shape and various different things. And I'm not putting any of those things down. But I am saying this morning that if as a Christian we're emphasizing all of those things but neglecting the spiritual discipline, then we're missing the main thing. God says, I want you to work out your own salvation. I want you to come to my word, to come to prayer. James 2:17, even so faith, if it hath not works, is dead, being alone. Yea, a man may say, thou hast faith and I have works. Show me thy faith without thy works, and I will show thee my faith by my works. I have often seen a correlation. I've seen over the years men and women that just get whole hog into their particular sport or exercise. Pretty soon they're less and less in the spiritual disciplines. Less and less in church attendance. Less and less in prayer. Less and less is the adult Bible class. Why? Because there's a more and more emphasis on the physical. I'm not preaching against the physical, but ladies and gentlemen, let us keep in balance that we must work out spiritually as well. God has called us to be a people of inner resolve. We're to work out our own salvation. Notice this verse number 12, with fear and trembling. This means striving with the humility of heart, striving before a holy God, recognizing that we're going to stand before Him someday. And that is much more serious than standing on a scales. It is much more important that we live our life with the idea of seeing Him. So there is a believer's inner resolve that is mentioned. And the work of the believer begins with this inner resolve to work out our own salvation. How's your spiritual resolve today? How is your resolve as you approach the new year, as you think about your devotional life, your walk with God? But notice, secondly, God's inner renewal. God's inner renewal. Look at verse 13. It says, "For it is God which worketh in you both to will and to do of His good pleasure." Now, I'm thankful that when it comes to spiritual exercise, I have a coach. And if I can use it that way, my coach is the Lord Himself. He's my guide. He's my captain. He's the one that helps me. Say, well, why do you refer to it in this way? Notice verse 13 again. It is God which worketh in you both, notice this, to will and to do of His good pleasure. Now, I'm going to tell you what, when it comes to a matter of exercise physically, it sure helps to have a good coach who's helping you along and motivating you and giving you reason, maybe a goal at the end. But God says, I'm going to give you that will. I'm going to give you that desire. Now, I want you to know that your desire to come to church this morning was from the Lord Himself. Your desire to learn from the Bible is from the Lord Himself. Your desire to do what is right does not come from your fleshly nature. It's from the Lord Himself. It is the Lord that worketh in you. So we see this phrase in verse 13, for, meaning because of this matter of our salvation, it is the Lord that worketh in us. And notice the enablement of God. It says, worketh in you. It means to operate mightily. God's power is absolutely necessary. It is required if our lives will accomplish anything of lasting value. If we will accomplish anything of lasting value, we must have God's power working in and working through us. This is one of the very basic truths of the Christian life. John 15:4, it's in your notes. Look at what it says. Abide in me and I in you, as the branch cannot bear fruit of itself, except it abide in the vine, no more can ye except ye abide in me. I am the vine, ye are the branches. He that abideth in me and I in him, the same bringeth forth much fruit, for without me ye can do nothing. So here we see, without the Lord, we can do nothing. This is why the Bible says it is God that worketh in us both to will and to do his good pleasure. So God is going to give you the motivation or the encouragement. He's going to give you the will, and then he's going to do the work before you. God is going to encourage you to witness, and then God is going to help you in that witness. It is a joy and it is a thrill. The Lord's going to encourage you to witness to someone, then he's going to help you with the words to say. He's going to encourage you to be the leader in your home, gentlemen, and he's going to help you with the grace to lead. He's going to encourage you with the fruit of the Spirit, and then enable you with the fruit of the Spirit. And so we see here the enablement of God. It is God that worketh in us. And then notice, secondly, the encouragement of God. He gives us the desire, and then he gives us the ability. Isn't that a blessing? God gives us the desire, and then he gives us the ability. And notice what it's all about in verse 13. It says, for it is God which worketh in you both to will and to do, notice this, of his good pleasure. Would you say that, please? Of his. Now, let me ask you guys a question. I want you to be honest with me. How many of you did something in the last 3 days that was for your good pleasure? Be honest with me. Okay. All right. Thank you for being honest. And now, it may have been cranberry sauce. It may have been a piece of turkey or ham. I don't know what it was. But you said, you know what? I'm going to enjoy this. By the way, God made these things that we might enjoy them, and that's fine in measure. But did you know the purpose of life is not my pleasure or your pleasure? The purpose of life is his pleasure. So God says, I'm going to give you the will to do what is right. I'm going to give you the power to do what you need to do. And it's all for my good pleasure. It's all for my honor and for my glory. Ephesians 2:10, for we are his workmanship, created in Christ Jesus unto good works, which God hath before ordained that we should walk in them. We are created for his good works. So we see the work within the believer. God says, I want to work through your life. But notice, secondly, the witness of the believer. The witness of the believer. Now notice here in verse number 14, the Bible says, do all things without murmurings and disputings. First, we're talking about God working in us and through us. Now we're going to begin to see the testimony of that work. If God is putting the desire in your heart, and if God is working through your life, then notice the shifting of gears when it says, do all things without murmurings and disputings. So it only makes sense, if God is working in me, God will work through me, right? God's working in me, God will now work through me. So how do we see God working through us? Well, first of all, the indication of Scripture is that when God is working through us, my vocabulary is going to be different. I'm going to have helpful words. I'm going to have words that are helpful. And you know, it's an amazing thing when you study certain revivals, and in particular the Welsh revival. Men and women who were saved during the Welsh revival who had animals, donkeys and horses, literally had to train those horses with a new vocabulary because they had used so much cursing in driving their animals before the revival. But after their revival, their vocabulary completely changed. Now look at this verse. Do all things without murmurings and disputings. I want you to see God has called us, first of all, to do all things, everything that we do, without negative words, without murmurings, meaning, of course, debatings, without disputings, speaking about deliberation. And think about the world in which we live today. Just think about it for a moment. We live in a world full of murmuring and disputing. We live in a world where people are constantly marching, constantly sitting in, constantly writing, constantly on the internet, arguing with one another. We have Christians that argue with one another. We have employees that argue with their employer. It is a tremendous problem in the world today. How many of you believe that if Christians would simply live without murmurings and disputings, a testimony of Christ's presence in our life would be known? And this is what God says. If God is working in you, then it's going to start to show forth outwardly. It's going to manifest itself. And there's an indicative problem here with marriages that are not allowing the Lord to work in them. Oftentimes, murmurings and disputings are the result. And oftentimes we see this problem. The Bible is clear in Matthew 15:19. For out of the heart proceedeth evil thoughts, murders, adulteries, fornications, thefts, false witness, and blasphemies. Many times, because God is not at work in the heart, then things are said that should not be said outwardly. Mark Twain once said, don't complain and talk about all your problems. 80% of people don't care, and the other 20% will think you deserve them, right? But the fact of the matter is, people talk and talk and murmur and dispute. And God says when someone is truly saved, when God is working in their heart, there will be helpful words. And then secondly, there will be an honest testimony. Now look at verse 15. That ye may be blameless and harmless, the sons of God, without rebuke in the midst of a crooked and perverse nation, among whom ye shine as lights in the world. Now notice the testimony of the believer. First of all, there's going to be a clean life. A clean life. Remember, if God is working in me, then I'm going to have something different showing outwardly. My words toward my parents will be different. My words toward my family and co-workers will be different. And also, my testimony will be blameless. Now, did you see that word? That ye may be blameless. This does not speak of sinless perfection. It speaks of being free from guile. It speaks of being a Christian that is someone with true character, an innocence of character. And it says here that ye may be blameless, notice also, and harmless as the Son of God. Speaking here of a sincere testimony, the character of a child of God should be above legitimate blame or criticism or censure. The Bible speaks of it in Philippians 1:10. It says that ye may approve things that are excellent, that ye may be sincere and without offense till the day of Christ. So if God is working in me, and it says, for it is God that will put the will within you and will work through you, then God will work outwardly in the way that I speak and in the way that I live. Spurgeon said, in proportion as a church is holy, in that proportion will its testimony for Christ be powerful. So God calls us to be blameless as his children. But not only should we have a clean life, God further in this verse teaches us to have a clear light. Now notice that in verse 15. That ye may be blameless and harmless, the sons of God, without rebuke, in the midst of a crooked and perverse nation, among whom ye shine as lights in the world. Now I want you to notice the definition of the nation. It says a crooked and perverse nation. He says, in the midst of this place that you live, and the Philippians were surrounded by paganism. They were surrounded by wickedness. And the term crooked is an interesting word. It's the Greek word skolios, which means bent or curved. Some of you have heard of people with scoliosis. And here, the Bible speaks of their nation as bent and curved morally. And in the midst of that environment, God says, I want my people to be straight. I want my people to have a testimony that is right. I want them to have a spine that stands straight on the right issues. So he says that in the midst of a crooked, and then secondly, a perverse nation, a corrupt nation, that we as Christians in this environment would shine for the Lord Jesus Christ. Now, folks, we don't have to turn the news on for more than 5 minutes to realize we live in a crooked and perverse nation. We live in a nation so filled with sin and legalizing drugs and legalizing various forms of immorality at the highest court level. And yet God says, in the midst of all this crookedness, I want my people, those that I'm working in, I want your vocabulary to be different. I want your life to be distinct.
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1: Psalm 107, without revisiting the first nine verses, lest we be too repetitious. Again, the Bible says in verse 2, "Let the redeemed of the Lord say so, whom he hath redeemed from the hand of the enemy." And may God help us to obey that admonition. That's an admonition from the Lord, from the psalmist, as David is writing, saying, if you've been redeemed and the Lord's been good to you and God's been merciful to you, you need to say so. And God help us to open our mouth and declare what the Lord has done for our soul. It's important we do that among ourselves. It's important we do that in this kind of atmosphere, that we testify and share our testimony. And many times it helps another child of God when you testify. Not only that, it'll help a sinner sometimes. That's where you were. You could say something about your testimony that the Holy Ghost said, that's you. You're just like that. And I saved them and I'll save you. There's a power in your testimony. There's a power in you speaking about the power of God and the deliverance of God in your life, speaking it into the life of somebody else. And so we must have a burden to fulfill the admonition of the scripture. If you've been redeemed, you ought to say so. And I've been redeemed from the hand of the enemy. I don't know about you, I hate the enemy. I have no pity in my heart for Satan. None whatsoever. And we're declared to love the brethren, love the world. But I'm going to tell you something, out of all of the enemies that you may have in the flesh in this world that you're supposed to love, you're never commanded anywhere to love the devil. You're commanded to flee from him. Amen. And there's coming a day that he'll have his end to be thrown in the lake of fire for all eternity. And the Bible says that God, Romans chapter 16, God shall bruise him shortly under your feet. That means the Lord's going to allow his judgment to us take out some of that judgment on him, bruise him shortly under our feet. You can read that in the book of Romans chapter 16. When we go back to the text tonight, we'll pick up in verse 8. You'll find this statement of this verse several times after each category of things that the psalmist deals with men being delivered and the destruction they were in, the affliction they were in, the bondage that they were bound with. And whenever God stepped in and they cried unto the Lord and the Lord delivered them, outside that deliverance, the next natural reaction is that, oh, that men would praise the Lord for his goodness and for his wonderful works to the children of men. And then the Bible goes on after that, verse 9. We stopped at that verse this morning. The Bible says, for he satisfieth the longing soul. I don't want to spend a lot of time on this verse tonight, but I do want to say again that there is nothing that can fulfill the longing of the soul of the sinner except the Lord Jesus Christ. There truly is a void in the heart of every individual. And this world tries to fill it. They think the things of this world will make them happy. They think the world says, well, try this, you'll be happy. And they listen to that and they try that and they're not happy. Well, you need to try this. This will change your life. And yes, it will, but for the worse. Change your life, but for the worse. And everything that man's seeking after, the world gives him a different answer. And at the end of trying it, they find out that's not the answer. I love that song that says, Jesus is still the answer. There's never been a truer statement than that. He's the answer. And there's a void in your soul tonight. And I know that experimentally. I know that as a sinner, longing for peace and longing to feel whole, longing to know the truth, longing to have contentment in my soul. And it never came until I found the Lord Jesus Christ. And so the Bible says that he satisfieth the longing soul. Now, let me say to you tonight, if you're saved, you can get yourself sideways in this world. You can get yourself going back down the wrong path, and you can get yourself caught up with the snares of this world and many foolish and hurtful lusts that drown men in destruction and perdition. And you can turn back to your old ways of misery and go back like the dog to his vomit again and the sow that was washed or wallowing in the mire. And I'm going to tell you, you'll find out, if you, God help you, you don't have to head down that road again to just make sure Jesus satisfies. He satisfies. You know that to be true. But I'm going to tell you this, if you're headed that direction, you need to turn around and head back to the Lord. You won't find any satisfaction in this world. You'll not find, you'll find a temporary pleasure, but it only lasts for a season. And I have watched this with God's people who have gotten themselves in a backslidden state. They start out thinking they're going to be happy going back to sin, but they end up miserable every time. Miserable. Wretched, miserable. Poor and blind is how they end up, like the Bible said. That lukewarm Christianity, naming the name of Jesus, living like the world, half in and half out. Poor, wretched, miserable, and blind is how the Lord described it in the book of Revelation. So tonight, if you're saved, do not let the devil deceive you in thinking there's anything out there that's going to satisfy you. The temptation really is among young people in the church that get saved even at a young age. They get saved and they come know the Lord, and they hear about all the horribleness of sin. They hear about all these things, and then they get to that place that their eyes are drawn in lust, and they begin to feel the flesh and the beat of the world's music, and they see the world having what it looks like fun and a good time, and I'm going to tell you, it's appealing to this old flesh. And it begins to draw this old flesh, and they get to an age that if they're not careful and they don't believe the word of God, the devil will slip up and say, now the preacher's done lied to you. Your mom and daddy's done lied to you. They told you, I'm not going to tell you sin doesn't have an element of fun to it and an element of pleasure, because the Bible says there's pleasure in sin. But I'm going to tell you this, it's going to run out. And you don't want the baggage that comes along with it when it runs out. And the devil will tell you, well, just go try a little bit. And I'm going to tell you, all he wants you to do is jump in a little bit. He just wants you to get a little bit. Because if you'll get a taste of a little bit of the pleasure, he's liable to get you going before you know it. And you'll end up like the prodigal son. You'll end up in the hog pen. You'll end up with this world using you up. And I'm going to tell you, I believe the walk home for the prodigal son was a whole lot longer than the walk away. He came back empty. Destitute, shamed, I mean ashamed, had nothing, no friends left. The world that seemed like they loved him when he got out there, where were they at? You don't know why sin done all of them the same way. He wasn't the only one that it ruined his life. It ruined all their lives. And he came to his senses. You know what happened when he came to his senses? He said, I need to go to my father's house. Came to himself and said, back at my father's house. Boy, even the servants, everybody's taking, even the servants have bread to eat and enough left over. And he got up and headed back home to the Father's house. I'm thankful for mercy. I'm so glad that the Father's merciful and the Father's full of love. But I'm going to tell you this, I'd rather have the testimony I stayed home. I'd rather not have the testimony I squandered the inheritance of my father on harlots and riotous living. I'd rather have the testimony I walked down a wedding aisle pure and did it right and kept myself right instead of someday having to come back and fall in love with a young lady and everybody know that you done been out there wasting your substance with harlots and threw your purity away and walling around in a hog pen. It's better not even have that. We can praise God. Thank God for mercy. Thank God for restoration. Thank God for forgiveness. But I'm telling you something, that's not a testimony to covet. A testimony of a prodigal son is not something you want. Better off just stay right. Amen. Stay right with God. Don't get out there in the world. Believe the Bible. Amen. There's a whole lot of things. Let me say this. There's a whole lot of things as a teenager I was planning on doing. There's a whole lot of things. When I'm old enough, when I'm 18, I get to do this. When I'm 18, I'm doing that. When I'm this age and on my driver's license, it no longer says under 18 on the driver's license. And there's all these things that I saw these people doing, thinking, when I get the age, man, I cannot wait to do all of it. I wanted all of it. All the pleasure you saw out there. Because that's all I knew. That's all that was around me in the world. That's all that everybody was doing to thank God. Hey, I was glad when somebody, I wasn't glad at the time they brought me to the house of God, but after I got in the house of God and got saved, I'm going to tell you something, I'm so glad. Thank God for the house of God and a preacher and a Bible. Thank God for salvation. I'm going to tell you what preaching did for me. preaching, when a preacher preached about the awfulness of sin and the end of sin and the consequences of sin and the destruction of sin, I began to look at all of that, and I look beyond all the face facade of the pleasure. I began to look at those people's lives at the end, and I said, I never paid much attention to that. He's right. That Bible's right. If I head down that road, that's where I'm headed. I'm going to tell you what what Bible preaching did for me. It helped me get to the end of my way before I ever had to get there. That's a wonderful thing. That's a wonderful thing. That God showed me the end of my way that I was heading. And I didn't have to head down that road and experience all of that misery and destruction and all of that sorrow. I have enough baggage when I got saved at the age of 16. That God showed it to me through the Word of God. I believed the Bible and said, I don't want that. I want Jesus. Amen. I want the Lord Jesus. I want to serve God. I want to give Him I want to give my life to the one who gave His life for me. You young people, love your Bible. Amen. Oh God help us, you young ladies and you young men. Don't ever run to what everybody in here ran from to get saved. They came from the world. They came from all of that. And so many of them were raised in families that didn't tell them any better. And they had friends that led them that way. And a lot of us didn't know better. That was just life. That was just a world. That was just a family you lived in. That's what mom and daddy did, and your uncles and your aunts did, and your whole family. That's just the way they live. And thank God, God rescued you out of that. Amen. They ran from the world, ran to the cross. Don't get out there in the world and mess your life up. I promise you, there's going to come a day in your life that you're going to say, if you'll stay right, you're going to get to the age and you're going to get married, and God's going to give you a family, and God's going to bless you, and you're going to stand back with some maturity, and you're going to say, thank God I stayed. Thank God I stayed. Thank God I didn't go out there. Thank God that I didn't go the way of people and peers and schoolmates trying to tempt me to do all this stuff. Some of you done delved in some stuff you already have regret. Some of you young people already done some stuff you already have regret and sorrow in your heart. And you know, I wish to God I wouldn't have done that, and I wish to God I wouldn't have done that. I'm going to tell you, those things only get bigger and worse. I'm telling you tonight, the Lord is the only thing that will satisfy your soul. He's it. He's it. And He's altogether lovely. He's absolutely wonderful. It was quoted this morning, He's that friend sticketh closer than a brother. When everybody else will leave you, He never will. He'll never forsake you. Never. So if you're saved tonight, and you're a young person, just go ahead and give Him your all. Throw in that white flag of surrender tonight and just say, that's it, Lord, I surrender. I don't want this world. That's it. I surrender my life to You. I don't want my way. I want Your way. Young people tonight, just give it all to the Lord. Serve Him with your whole heart. Stay in church. Stay right. Read your Bible. Do right. Listen to preaching. Stay around the right people. Go to the right places. You'll never regret it. I promise you, you'll never regret it. He satisfies a longing soul tonight. If you know that to be true, church, say amen.
2: Amen.
1: He satisfies. That's a whole lot of witnesses right there. Just says He satisfies the longing soul. The Bible says He satisfies the longing soul and filleth the hungry soul with goodness. Well, the devil's not going to feed you any goodness. That's all the Lord feeds you. He'll fill the hungry soul with goodness. Look in verse 10. Such as sit in darkness and in the shadow of death. You know what that means? You're so close to death, you're inside its shadow. You're sitting in the shadow of death, and you're sitting in darkness, being bound in affliction and in iron. There's so many things. There's so many sins that will bind a man. So many men are bound by alcohol. They're bound by drugs. They're bound by hate and bitterness and envy, bound by sensuality and lying and lust and pornography and pride and fornication, uncleanness, bound by the world's music. I mean, there's things in this world that will bind you. Sin will bind you. I think about the verse that says in Proverbs 5 verse 22, his own iniquity shall take the wicked himself, and he shall be holden with the cords of his sins. Talking about being tied up and bound by the cords of sins. The Bible says, as it talks about being in darkness, sitting in darkness, Matthew 4:16 said, the people which sat in darkness saw great light. And to them which sat in the region, and shadow of death, light is sprung up. Thank God for that day light sprung up in my life. Acts 26:18 again talks about darkness. The Lord told Paul he was sending him to preach and to open their eyes and to turn them from darkness to light and from the power of Satan unto God, that they may receive forgiveness of sins and inheritance among them which are sanctified by faith that is in me, is what the Lord said. Then he said, Ephesians 5:8, for ye were sometimes darkness, but now are ye light in the Lord. Walk as children of light. If you're saved, God delivered you out of darkness. Colossians 1:13-14, who hath delivered us from the power of darkness and hath translated us into the kingdom of his dear Son, in whom we have redemption through his blood, even the forgiveness of sins. And then Peter said in chapter 2:9, he says, but ye are a chosen generation, a royal priesthood, an holy nation, a peculiar people, that ye should show forth the praises of him who hath called you out of darkness into his marvelous light. I'll tell you, when you're bound in darkness, I remember Pastor Randall, I remember when I was lost, Pastor Randall preaching a message on the power of darkness. And I realized I was bound in darkness. A teenager, I was living in such darkness. You know what happens when you're in darkness? You can't see things for what they are. Can't see them for what they are. I was blinded. I was blinded by the darkness. It was so dark and I could not see. And even in the darkness, I thought I was okay, but I didn't realize I was bound in affliction. I was bound. I mean, the chains of sin and the bars of iron and sin had me bound and I couldn't get out. I was like in a prison house. If you're lost tonight, you are bound. You are in the prison of sin and you cannot get yourself out. You can't. Bound in darkness. So many people mess around with witchcraft and sorcery and mess around with the spirit world and get themselves all messed up in that sorcery and witchcraft and seances and all that satanic mess. There's a lot of that going on and young people are flocking to that mess. Delving in all that and getting themselves devil possessed and getting themselves devil oppressed and being around people who are devil possessed. I'm going to tell you, it leads to a path of deeper darkness. Thankful for the book of Revelation that in one of the churches the Lord said that you have some there who have not known the depths of Satan. What a wonderful thing to say, that you have not known the depths of Satan. You've heard the statements, sin will take you further than you ever want to go. Boy, it'll take you deeper than you ever want to go. It'll keep you longer than you ever want to stay. Make you poor, pay more than you ever want to pay. That's what sin does for you. It does. You'll find yourself, the prodigal son never went out with all his wealth and riches and all the good time. And man, I'm going to go take on the world. I'm going to see new things. And he met these new friends and cool people and spending money and all this pleasure and all this good time and all the women and everything else that went along with it. When he was heading out, if you came to him and said, now, son, I'm going to tell you how this is going to end. You go in without a friend in the world. You go in without even two pennies to rub together. And you're going to find yourself joining yourself to a crowd and people that you never thought you'd be with. And then you're going to end up joining yourself to a citizen of a country. And the only thing you're going to be able to do is go into his field and into the pens. And you're going to feed swine. And not only are you going to feed the swine with a husk. And there's going to be a famine. Oh, you think, you know what's going to happen? There's going to be a famine? A famine? Man, I've got money. It doesn't matter. Oh, no, it's going to eat all that money up. And when it's all said and done, you're going to be laying around in a hog pen with pigs. And the very husk you're going to feed them, you're going to be so hungry, so destitute, and so starving. You're going to find yourself fixing to eat it. Eat the husk. I believe that young man said, you done lost your mind. Me? You can't be talking about me. I'm going to tell you something. You cannot walk that same road and not end up where he ended up. It heads to the same place. It heads to the same place. I hope tonight, never, I hope by the grace of God, there's not another person ever come through Gethsemane Baptist Church, not another kid ever raised in this church, not another teenager that's ever sat on these pews and heard the blessed hymns of God and the blessed preachers of God preach, that you never, ever, ever, ever, I hope to God we never have a prodigal.
2: Amen.
1: Now, if you get out there, I hope you come back. There's mercy. There's forgiveness. But I don't want you to ever have to get out there. I don't want the sad stories. I don't want your mom and daddy crying tears. I don't want to hear about your life and how it all got messed up and how God has so much good for you. God has so much he's going to do with you. You young people, I'm telling you, you got so much potential. You're the next generation we need. You're the next preachers and Sunday school teachers. You're the next citizens of the of Lexington County, wherever you go, and raising kids for the glory of God. You'll be the strength and backbone of this church someday. God has so much for you. Don't waste it. Don't waste it and throw it away. The devil will take you out there, give you a good time, use you up, and throw you away like a piece of trash on life's highway. He'll discard you like a piece of trash. Trying to decide if I was going to give his name, who he is. Even preachers. There's a missionary we used to support. Got messed up, messing with women, end up in all that atmosphere, drinking again, partying, got on drugs, and found him face down on the side of a road in a ditch, half dead, ended up being laid up in a hospital and then to a nursing home, and died out of his mind, didn't even know who his own family was, and his own kids came to visit him. And when his own kids came to visit him, he asked the nurses, "Who's that?" He said, "That's your children." He'd just weep bucket loads of tears. It's not just young people, it's any of us. Sin pays big wages. Well, if I could drive that serious thing in your heart tonight, it pays big, and you're not going to want it. I'm saying you're not going to want it. Stay right. Stay with God. Stay in church. Listen to mom and daddy. Listen to the preachers. Listen to your Sunday school teacher. Listen to your teen class leaders. I'm just, listen. God wants to give you a blessed life. I've been on the other side of the tracks. Thank God I'm here. Thank God I'm here. The Bible says tonight that he satisfies. I'm so glad he does. And I stand here tonight a recipient of his satisfaction. The Bible says he satisfies a longing soul and he filleth a hungry soul with goodness. Such as sit in darkness in the shadow of death, being bound in affliction and iron. How do they end up in such bondage? How do they end up affliction? You know what affliction is? It means affliction deals with a state of pain, the state of distress and grief, living in the state of misery. People are bound. The choices they have made have them bound in affliction. They're bound in the pain. And they try to do more to get rid of the pain. And they're bound, they're just miserable. And they live day to day just in misery, bound in affliction. The Bible says, how did many of them end up there? Because they rebelled against the words of God. Amen. And condemned the counsel of the Most High. The greatest counsel there is this King James Bible. No greater counsel. The Lord, one of his names is Counselor. Yes. Wonderful Counselor, the mighty God, the everlasting Father, and the Prince of Peace. He's the Counselor. Read Proverbs chapter 1 when you have a chance. You know how they ended up in destruction? They would none of his counsel. They didn't want it. They didn't want him. They didn't want to listen to the Lord's counsel. So rebellion. Rebellion is as a sin of witchcraft. Let's talk about that. I was fixing to just move on, but the Lord just stopped me. You know what rebellion is? Rebellion is knowing what's right and willfully not doing it. Rebellion isn't that you don't know better. Rebellion's the fact that you're told what to do, you know you're supposed to obey, you know that's the right thing to do, but you say, I don't care. Don't care what mama says, don't care what daddy says. In the back of your mind, you hear their voice and you know their laws and you know their commandments, you know what they said, but you just cut it off. You're just presumptuous in your sin. Rebellion. Rebellion will never profit you. If you young people here tonight, it seems like the Lord's let me talk to you some in this message. So I hope that you're listening. You think if I just rebel right now in the home, you know, I'm just rebelling against mom and dad. You are headed yourself. You are making a path for you that just won't stop when you get out of the house. I heard a preacher say one time, listen to me, I heard a preacher say one time, and I took it to heart. I heard it several times, but I remember being at Sammy Allen's camp and hearing it. And I remember the preacher who said it, and here's what he said. He said, you young boys, he said, you better be careful. He said, what's going to happen? You're going to like a young lady, and this young lady, you're going to fall in love with her. And then if you're not careful, he said, you know, you're going to try to get her to do something that her mom and daddy don't want her to do and pull allegiance to you. And he says, I'm going to tell you something. She'll rebel against mom and dad. You think that she's allegiant to you, but if she's going to rebel against mom and dad, it's coming today. If you marry her, she's going to rebel against you. So you better find one that says, no, my dad said I can't do that. My mom said I can't do that. You know what? I took that to heart. I said, I'm going to find me one that's going to listen to her mom and daddy. And I did. And young lady, let me say something to you tonight. If you have a young man that you're courting or dating and he's trying to pull you away to disobey your mom and dad and get you to disregard what they say and tell you if you really love me, you'll do this and try to pull on your emotions and pull on your feelings and pull if you really love me card and all that kind of try to get you to rebel against your mom and dad, he's a bad apple. He's a bad apple. Your daddy ought to take him out back and beat the devil out of him. I'll say amen, preacher, to that. I'll amen my own preaching on that if you don't. It's true. You young men, let me say this. When you're courting a young lady or you're seeing a young lady and her mom and daddy's got some ground rules, you uphold them. And if she tries to get off the track, her mom and daddy say, no, your mom and daddy, I'm not doing that. Your mom and daddy said, we can't do that. We're not supposed to do that. I'm going to respect your mom and daddy, and I'm going to respect you, and I want you to do that because we want the blessings of God on our relationship. That'd be an honorable man if you'll do that. You'll be very honorable. You'll be setting the groundwork for your future. It'd benefit you greatly. Now, the flesh, I'm telling you, the flesh ain't going to want to say that. I'm just telling you right now, how do you know? I'm flesh. But say it anyway. Sit in darkness in the shadow of death because of their rebellion against the words of God. They contemn the counsel. I mean, they despise the counsel of God, the counsel of the Most High. Therefore, look at this. Talking about God, he brought down their heart with labor. They fell down and there was none to help. It is a mercy of God sometime when he steps into our life and brings trouble and misery, brings judgment in our life, when God steps in and don't let us keep going the way we're going. Isn't that a blessing when God gets in your way? When God steps in and says, you know what, I'm not going to let you keep, I'm going to do everything I can to keep you from going that way. Your sins brought enough misery, but I'm going to let it multiply. Maybe you'll get sick of it. Maybe you'll turn from it and turn unto me. Boy, it's a wonderful thing when God puts his hand in your life and begins to stir up even a little more trouble. Because you know what I found out when men are in trouble? They begin to look to the Lord. People want nothing to do with God when they get in trouble. They become God conscious. When they don't want a church and no preacher, somehow they call the preacher when they're in trouble. They don't want to hear the preacher preach. They don't want to get in church. They don't want a Bible. But all of a sudden when they get in trouble, you know what happens? Something in their heart says, I need to call a preacher. They get in the hospital room about to die. You know what they do? They want to call a preacher. Yes, sir. It's amazing. They don't want to live for God. They want nothing to do with a preacher. The whole family don't. But when one of them dies, they want to call a preacher to do the funeral. Yeah. Rebellion. Rebellion will send you into the depths of Satan. The Bible says God brought down their heart with labor. They fell down. There was none to help. Means nobody can deliver you but the Lord. And here again, they looked to the Lord. Then they cried unto the Lord in their trouble. And the Bible says, and he saved them out of their distresses. You're talking about a merciful God. I mean, since you've been saved, how many times has God delivered you over and over and over and over again?
2: You turn to him and pray and cry and repent. God forgives you. God steps in your world, does a miracle, does great things in your life. And hey, be real careful before you, you know, when the Lord is blessing your life and maybe when the Lord delivers you, you make him a promise. God, I'll serve you forever. And then somehow distance goes by and you forget about that promise. And you forget about how good God was to you. You forget about the moment. You forget about the great deliverance when the light of God broke through and delivered you. And then all of a sudden you start heading back in the same way you was going before. It's kind of like the old drunk. Oh God, you know, if you save me out of this, I'll never drink another drop. Vain promises to God. And here, the Lord delivered them. God's so merciful. Over and over, he delivers men. Look at verse 14. He brought them out of darkness again, the shadow of death. Break their bands asunder. He freed them from what they cannot free themselves. Oh, that men would praise the Lord for his goodness. Verse 15. For his wonderful works to the children of men. For he hath broken the gates of brass and cut the bars of iron in sunder. Amen. Fools, because of their transgression and because of their iniquities, are afflicted. You know what I found to be true in life, observing it through life? A lot of people's problems and miseries they bring upon themselves. And then, let me tell you where the bondage is. You'll bring through your foolishness, you'll bring affliction, you'll bring misery, you'll bring sorrows into your life, and then somehow the devil will convince you you're the victim. And you live with a victim syndrome. Everybody's out for me and nobody I'm going to tell you what happens. You use up everybody around you and all your resources. When they get sick of taking care of you and bailing you out and over, you're making vain promises. You just help me this time, I'll do right. And they help you and you do wrong. And then you come back. Finally, they didn't have enough of it. And it's all said and done. And then somehow they're the bad guy. You find people bound. They are bound in the very thought, I'm the victim. You're not the victim, you're the problem. Hear what I said? You're the problem. You got a heart problem. You have a sin problem. You have a rebellion problem. Notice you rebel against rules and they kick you out and they're the bad guys. Well, they just kicked me out. Well, you should have behaved yourself. Bound with a victim. You go through life that way. I'm going to tell you something. Your mom and daddies, listen to me tonight. Let the preacher talk to you for a second. You be real careful before you raise your children, stepping in to get them. In other words, they're in a little argument with another kid, and all of a sudden your kid's always right. They're the victim. It's always the other kid's fault. Mamas are really bad about that. They hit my baby.
3: Yeah.
2: You daddies that always run to your kid's rescue and take your kid's side. My kid, they come in, they did this, they did that. I said, what'd you do? What part did you play in it? He that is first in his cause seemeth to be just. Be real careful before you raise children. A lot of parents have ingrained the victim syndrome into their own children. And then it turns around and bites them. In their relationship with their children after their children are grown, they're like, I don't know how you did it. You trained them that way. You raised them that way. Be real careful before you mold them into the victim. Let that settle in for a second. Yeah, saved people, God's people in church do that with their kids. And you know, you want to know, sometimes when you get saved, don't mean you know how to do everything right. I'm going to tell you, we have to learn along the way. Said, well, I sure am messing up in that area. Thank God for a preacher said something about it and the light comes on. He's right. I'm fixing that. Well, I ain't even thought about that. That's just the way we always did it. And then the Lord sends a truth to your way and you need to receive it with meekness, receive it into your heart and receive it as truth and say, he's right. I'm fixing that from right now. Thank God for all the men that spoke into my life over all these last 30-something years of being saved. How many times sitting and preach, all of a sudden the light come on. A preacher says something and you're like, that's the answer. Thank God I got a receptive heart. He's right. I need to correct that. Isn't that what the Word of God's for? Correction. For correction. So the Bible says, fools, because of their own transgressions and because of their iniquities, look at this, are afflicted. Their soul abhorreth all manner of meat. They draw near unto the gates of death. Some of the ways that people have lived, many of you should be dead. You're close to die. I mean, you're right there in the shadow of death. I mean, you're at death's gate. God brought you back. You're still alive, or not be alive. No explanation why you are alive. Some of the things you've done, the places you've been, the crowds you've been with, some of the situations you're in. The truth is you should not be alive, but for the good hand of God. God has a purpose for your life. Even the world will say that. I've even talked to people holding a beer in their hand. Boy, I tell you what, the Lord help me, but he must have a purpose for me. Yeah, get sober. Even the world thinks when something happens and the life is spared, they're going, they always want to refer to him, the good man upstairs has a purpose for my life. Yes, not living in sin, it's to serve. I tell them every time, God wants you saved and he wants you serving him and glorifying him. That's your purpose. That's what God wants out of you. So the Bible, again, tells us that they cried unto the Lord in verse 19. What in their trouble? And he saveth them out of their distresses. I love verse 20. He sent his word. He sent his word and healed them and delivered them from their destruction. Oh, there's power in the name of the Lord Jesus. There's power in his word. You know what I'm going to tell you? You know what people need? They need healing, and the word of God can bring it. It can heal a heart. It can heal a mind. It'll heal your soul. It'll heal your spirit. You need to heal. God sent his word. Look at the affliction of the iniquity and the sin brought this affliction. Their transgression and their foolish ways brought all of this on them. And they cried unto the Lord. You know what God said the answer was? His word healed them. Amen. Obey the word of God. Oh, that men would praise the Lord for his goodness and for his wonderful works to the children of men. We'll end here in verse 22. The Bible says, and let them sacrifice the sacrifices of thanksgiving and declare his works with rejoicing. Y'all, please forgive me. Verse 32, let them exalt him also in the congregation of the people and praise him in the assembly of the elders.
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himself shall descend from heaven with a shout, with the voice of the archangel, and with the trump of God, and the dead in Christ shall rise first. Then we which are alive and remain shall be caught up together with them in the clouds, to meet the Lord in the air, and so shall we ever be with the Lord.

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0: There, that's fine, Danny. Leave the chair right there by the window. Ugh, pull the little table over a bit.
1: Like this, Mom?
0: Good. Help me move the green rug from the hallway into my bedroom here.
1: Why, Mom? I think that old green rug looks okay out there.
0: No, I want it. Oh, you wouldn't understand, I suppose. But once I had a green rug, when we first went to China. It went everywhere I went. Now, well, it seems like I can just think better if I have my feet on a green rug.
1: Oh, Mom.
0: Come on.
1: Okay, I'll pull it in by myself. You've been sick.
0: I'm better now.
1: There's a table on it, Mom.
0: Move the table.
1: Oh, okay. For a little rug, it's awful heavy.
0: That's what your father always said.
1: Huh?
0: Never mind. Put it down.
1: This is sure a neat apartment, Mom. Boy, I never had a room like the one I got here.
0: Funny how everybody said we couldn't find an apartment in Wheaton. Not this time of year. They just didn't know.
1: It's gonna be great. I mean, I get to come home and you'll cook my lunch at noon, just like the other guys.
0: I'm glad I'm here.
1: Hey, you feel all right? I keep forgetting. Dad said I had to take care of you.
0: Well, I'm going to take care of you, and don't you forget it. That's one of the big reasons God brought me back to the States from Thailand. The operation, this other thing, well, it was just his way of doing it, I guess.
2: When the school year was over, Isabel went east to Philadelphia and New York for more therapy, and a few speaking engagements she refused to say no to. Her chauffeur and right-hand man was George Sutherland, longtime friend.
3: Belle, I've been looking all over for you.
0: Oh, this is my favorite pine tree, George. You'll find me sitting under it every chance I get away from the meeting.
3: There's a girl who wants to talk to you. She's come east from Kansas thinking about the mission field and doesn't know where. Reminds me of you a little, Belle, back when, you know...
0: I know, the old days. Years and years and years ago.
3: How you feeling, Belle?
0: Pretty good. It gets hot in this part of the country, doesn't it?
3: Oh, wait till you get to Kesey Grove next week, Belle. It's hotter there.
0: I know, and the mosquitoes. But, George, at Keswick, it's the spirit. The spirit is always good.
3: And you'll add your share.
0: Victorious life. Been the Keswick theme for years. Never meant so much to me. Victorious life. Death.
3: Yes.
0: I've been doing a lot of thinking about victorious death. You know, death doesn't need to be melancholy. Some days I'm quite sure this thing will be the end of Belle Coon. You don't mind my talking like this.
3: Oh, I want to hear what you have to say about it, Belle.
0: Oh, it's just that it doesn't need to be sad and frightening. Instead, it can be more like getting ready to go on the most exciting journey of all. Sometimes it does feel just like that.
3: That's victorious life, Belle.
4: When I got back to the office, found I didn't have enough to do, Belle, so I called you. What were you doing?
0: I was sitting in the snack shop, and my coffee's back there now getting cold, George.
4: That doesn't sound like you have much to do either, Belle. Maybe I can remedy that.
0: If people like you pester me with phone calls, I'll have my hands full.
4: Well, it depends on who the people are, I guess. Suppose it was John Coon that called you away from your coffee.
0: George, what do you want?
4: We had a cable here at the office today, Belle, from John.
0: Oh.
4: He's leaving Hong Kong, flying into New York tomorrow, Belle. I'm going to drive up and meet him. I'll bring him right over there to the camp and then take you both down to Keswick. In plenty of time for your next meeting.
5: So good to be standing beside you on the platform again.
0: Suppose they think we're talking about what we're going to say.
5: Wouldn't they be surprised?
0: It's been so long.
5: More than a year.
0: Put on some weight. I didn't notice till you stood up just now.
6: Well, it's just one of those things, but... These are two brave Christian missionaries who sailed to China more than 20 years ago, stayed as long as they dared in spite of war and the communists, and then simply traveled across the mountains to Thailand to take the gospel to the tribespeople there. We're glad to greet John and Isabel Coon.
2: On to Lancaster, PA, Philadelphia, and Washington. And finally, quite tired, Isabel went back with John to her small apartment in Wheaton.
0: No, John. There's no use trying to convince me. I don't want to have another operation.
7: The doctor from Chicago made it very clear.
0: I know he did. I don't want to go through another operation.
7: It's the only way. The thing is growing again.
0: Yes. You know as well as I do there's another way.
7: He can get you a room by the end of the week.
0: Let it grow. That's the other way. I've thought it all through. Come to this place in my mind a dozen times before. What good will another operation do? What real good? It'll just be temporary.
7: Nobody can say that.
0: Don't fool yourself. I don't. It won't cure. It'll only be a delay.
7: We can see.
0: John, I'd be nothing more than a big expense to the mission.
7: Nobody said that.
0: I said it. It's the way I feel. They'll take dedicated dollars that people have sent in for the gospel witness and spend it on Bell Coon's hospital room and board. I think that's a waste, and furthermore...
7: Bell, please don't go on like this. You feel low today, but
0: another thing, John, if I'm operated on, if this cancer is checked for a while, I'll be holding you back from the field.
7: You think I care?
0: I care. You can do a lot more in Thailand by superintending a mission than you can by playing nursemaid to an ailing wife.
7: I won't be just a nursemaid. I'll be here with you.
0: My work's almost done, John. That's really the way I look at it these days. My book on the Thailand mission is almost done. That's my big job. I think I'll get the last chapter done by Christmas. Then, well, no, John. I will not go through another operation. I'm not going to finish my book by Christmas after all. I'm really only two-thirds of the way through. The work drags me down. I hardly have the energy left to write anything. It isn't pain. There really isn't so much of that. It's just tiredness. If you honestly think an operation will give me some more time, with some more strength, all right. I'll do it. I must finish my book. I've got my title, Ascent to the Tribes. What do you think? John, see what came in the mail? With all the get-well cards?
7: From Thailand?
0: From Lucius.
7: Good old Lucius.
0: They finished the rainy season Bible school.
7: Your school?
0: 80 students. And listen, John, he adds up some other things. He has 30 villages in his district now, with 270 Christian families. And last year, 700 baptisms. Mm.
7: Tell me, does this package look as if it's tied up well enough to cross the Pacific?
0: Yes. You made the cord triple. Yes. Oh, that's fine.
7: I'm going down to the post office now.
0: Be sure to insure it.
7: How do you insure a wedding dress?
0: Mostly by prayer, I guess. The same kind of prayer that found Kathy, a missionary husband by the name of Don Rulison. Now, John, I've got this insert for the next issue of Spiritual Food all finished. See? This paragraph should be in here.
7: Mm-hmm.
0: It ends right here. You do see what I mean.
7: If I didn't know this newsletter meant so much to the Christian refugees, I wouldn't let you work on it.
0: Let me? You couldn't stop me. Oh, if I weren't in a wheelchair, I'd be down there at headquarters helping to mimeograph, fold, and stuff.
8: Mrs. Coon, thanks so much for letting me come and interview you. Promise me right at the start you'll let me know when you're tired and want to quit.
0: Caroline, I'm tired right now. Trouble with me is the tireder I get, the more I talk. On and on and on. And I can talk about the Lisu people. I'm warning you.
8: You know, I've read all your books. I think I have a pretty good background. Actually, I read them long before I ever thought I'd meet you. Or write your biography.
0: I'm flattered that anybody thinks there's value in...
8: Let me say one more thing before we begin. I admire you. The way you fought this whole thing of cancer.
0: Well, Carolyn, it hasn't been an easy victory, I'll tell you that. And it's never been a battle fought once to the finish either. Over and over and over, I've had to swing at my very subtle and sometimes not so subtle enemy.
8: How have you done it? I know this isn't what I'm here to interview you about, but you must have something that can help somebody else.
0: I don't know. Maybe. One thing. For quite a while, I found myself wondering just how the end would come. I had to quit that. The way I quit was just to keep busy. Busy with my writing. You'd understand that.
8: Yes, except I don't know if I could concentrate the way that you...
0: You would. I just set up a schedule and stuck to it. There was something else, too. Maybe you can sum it up in one verse. It's from Isaiah. I am God. There is none like me, declaring the beginning from the end. That gave me some peace. It might help somebody. It could help. What would help most, I think, is if people could understand, Carolyn, that the platform of disease, like cancer, can become a springboard for heaven.
9: Conform to your death. I know. Yes, I know in the pain of the descent into the valley of the shadows, there will be a fellowship, even if our weakened nature cannot always recognize it. The power of your resurrection will become known as never before, and the great end, that we may know you, will be granted. We shall be clasped in your arms. We shall rest on your bosom, and all the impurities of our earth-clogged life will be gone forever.

0: Lord, now lettest thou thy servant depart in peace, according to thy word. 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
1: How beautiful upon the mountains are the feet of them that publish glad tidings.

You've just heard the 15th and concluding chapter of Beautiful Upon the Mountains, the transcribed story of John and Isabel Coon. Rita Stobe was heard in the role of Isabel, Ted Seeley as John. Others heard included Larry Moran and Walter Carlson. Sound was by Les Lamborn. The story of Beautiful Upon the Mountain was directed by John Hebert and has been another in the series Stories of Great Christians, produced by the Department of Broadcasting of the Moody Bible Institute in Chicago.

0: giving our Lord and Savior, Jesus Christ, glory through the spoken word and song. 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
1: In our busy world, family time is frequently neglected. It is vital that we give attention to our families while we can. And it is especially important to give attention to what God says in His Word about our homes. 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
2: People are remembered for what happens on their extraordinary days, but people are made on their ordinary days. Frankly, if you look at life, most of life is made up of a handful, maybe two handfuls of really extraordinary days, but most of life is made up of lots of ordinary days. We talk about all the extraordinary days in the life of the Lord Jesus Christ, but have you ever pondered the very ordinary days in the early years? How about the silent years? How about the period when he's growing up in an obscure village called Nazareth? What about the in-between times, the time between 12 and 30, 18 years where we know very little, and yet God was at work even silent times? See, when God is silent, He is at work. When no one is watching, God is working. Listen to me, friends. The in-between times matter. Life is full of times when no one is watching but God. And I want to say to you, God is watching in your home today. God is working in your home today. We've been in Luke chapter number 2. So notice how the chapter ends. And he went down with them and came to Nazareth and was subject unto them, but his mother kept all these sayings in her heart. And Jesus increased in wisdom and stature and in favor with God and man. May I say, this is the ultimate goal. This is what we want for every one of our children, and this should be what we want for every one of our lives. All of us should be growing. Are you growing? When did you stop growing? And when we talk about growing, we're not just talking about the physical. We're talking about the spiritual growth. In fact, notice there are four areas of growth in Luke 2:52: wisdom, stature, favor with God, and favor with man. You might say it this way: he's growing mentally or intellectually. He's growing physically. He's growing spiritually. He's growing relationally or socially. Notice this: the greater always comes before the lesser. So there's a primary before the secondary. God's showing us something about His divine priorities. Wisdom comes before stature. Favor with God comes before favor with man. You see, as we grow in wisdom, you can be sure God's going to take care of all the physical things. As we grow spiritually and have favor with God, God then gives favor with man. Don't get it out of order. My point to you is simple, and it is this, from Luke 2:52. There's going to be lots of unknown, unrecorded days in your life and in your family, and all of them matter. Let it be said this one thing: we were increasing. Look, maybe nobody was watching, but we were growing. We were becoming everything the Heavenly Father wanted us to become. And then there's another thing that I think is very important in these silent times, in the in-between years, when nobody's watching. Not only should we be growing, but we should be pleasing to our Heavenly Father. The curtain falls at the end of Luke chapter number 2. I mean, literally, the lights go out. That's the only picture, the only portrait we have of the youthful years and the home life of the Lord Jesus Christ. 18 years go by from the time he's 12 to the time he's 30. When the curtain lifts again, the next time we see the Lord Jesus Christ, he is 30 years old. He is standing in the muddy water of the Jordan River being baptized by John the Baptist. And so when the curtain lifts, it's going to be very interesting to see what's the first picture or portrait we have of Christ as a grown man after his youthful years, after his home life. Well, let's let the Heavenly Father tell us. Look across the page to Luke chapter number 3, verse number 21. Now, when all the people were baptized, it came to pass that Jesus also being baptized and praying, the heaven was open, and the Holy Ghost descended in a bodily shape like a dove upon him, and a voice came from heaven which said, Thou art my beloved Son, in thee I am well pleased. Here's the only thing we know about the 18 silent years. The only thing we know about 18 in-between years is this: He pleased the Heavenly Father. And why is that the only thing we know? It's the only thing God wants us to know. Maybe it's because it's the only thing that really matters. It's what God is saying to all of us about the in-between times of life, about our home life when no one's watching. God wants one thing. He wants us to please Him. You see how the first picture after all of this silence is a picture of obedience. Where is Jesus? He's being baptized in obedience, fulfilling all righteousness. He's praying. He is filled with the Holy Spirit. Do you see that? And the testimony from heaven is, "This is my beloved Son. I'm well pleased in Him." I wonder what the Heavenly Father would say about all of us today. I wonder what the Heavenly Father would say about me as a dad, would say about me as a son, as a brother. I remember years ago driving down the road, I had just become a father, and it dawned on me what a sobering thing it was that I could bear the name, the relationship name that God uses with us, Father. I'm to represent the Heavenly Father to my children. Then it dawned on me in Ephesians 5, I'm supposed to represent the Savior, Christ, Calvary love, to my wife. And the only way I can do either one is to be filled with the Holy Spirit of God. Oh, the great thing that is true of the Son of God should be the great aim of every child of God, and it is this: I want to be growing, and I want to be pleasing. What should be your home goals, your goals for your family? Don't let them be material things, financial things, temporal things. I hear about all these bucket lists. It's all right, but let the great goals be spiritual goals. We want to be growing, well-rounded and well-grounded, increasing in wisdom and stature and in favor with God and favor with man. And then we not only want to be growing, we want to be pleasing. We want to make that the great goal of our life. And when we come to the end of the journey, we want to hear the Father say, "Well done, thou good and faithful servant." We want to please the Heavenly Father. I'll remind you, in the context of home life and family, that's what we're discussing here, that this is the place of preparation. It's the place where God is working behind the scenes to get all of us ready for everything that God has for us. Watch this. In the early years, the Heavenly Father was working through Joseph and Mary to prepare Jesus for a 3.5-year ministry. That's very interesting. Luke is the only one who tells us something of the age of the Lord Jesus when He began His ministry, 30 years of age, Luke 3:23. Joseph, 30 years old before he stood before Pharaoh. And the Levites couldn't enter their work till they were 30. David came to the throne at 30. The scribes received their insignia at 30. There's something here about maturity, you see. And Jesus has come to full maturity by 30 years of age. But it would not have happened the way it should have happened if there had not been a Joseph and Mary obeying what the Heavenly Father gave them to do. Friend, some days are just unrecorded, not flashy, not spectacular, but they're all important. They found Christopher Columbus's journal, so excited to see what the record of the great explorer was. And on hundreds of pages, there was this same entry: "We sailed on." You see, you don't find the new world every day. Every day is not public consumption. Many days you just sail on. So maybe you're living in some of the silent years, the in-between times, the time when nobody's watching but God. May I encourage you today, sail on. William Carey, the great pioneer missionary, was dying, and he said to his family, "I hope when I'm gone, someone will remember that I was a plodder." Today, plod on, sail on. Just do what God has given you to do right in your home. Be growing and be pleasing. And in the end, the Lord will do with you and your family everything He chooses to do.
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1: Thanks to each and every one of you for tuning in today to the Preaching of the Cross radio broadcast. I'm Brother James, and I greet you in the name of our Lord and Savior Jesus Christ, the Lamb of God, which taketh away the sin of the world. If you were not with us last time, you should have been. But if you were not with us last time, we began a look at what the Bible says about election. And did we ever get the response? Whenever you bring up that topic, you can pretty much guess that the bushes are going to catch fire and the wolves are going to howl and sheep are going to scratch their heads. I don't know why. The Bible makes it so clear. The Bible makes it so easy to understand. Well, I do know why, because most people who profess to be Christians don't care what the Bible says. They care what some man said or what their church says or what a denomination says or what a dead reformer says more than what the Bible says. We cannot possibly retrace our steps from the last program. No way to do it. But here's what you missed if you weren't with us. We saw that a man was chosen by God

and went to hell when he died. That's Judas Iscariot. We saw that a group of people were elect, and yet they rejected the gospel and lost their soul and died, went to hell. Now that first individual was Judas Iscariot. He was chosen. And the second group were the thousands and hundreds of thousands of Hebrews, Jews, Israelites, call them what you will, who rejected the gospel and lost their souls even though they were elect. Then we saw from both testaments, both the Old Testament and the New Testament, that God's elect is Jesus Christ. It's one person. The elect are never a group of people who are Christians. Christians are never called the elect. The elect is Jesus Christ. We saw that from Isaiah. We saw that from 1 Peter. And then we read this. From Romans chapter number 8, we read verses 29 to 32, and we saw that no one is predestinated until they are saved, and that no one is saved until they put their faith and trust in Jesus Christ. And so now we're ready to take up where we left off on the last broadcast. Romans 8:33 says, "Who shall lay anything to the charge of God's elect? It is God that justifieth." Now let us suppose just for a moment that you are a good follower of Jerome. This makes you a good Augustinian, which makes you a good Calvinist. Jerome, Augustine, John Calvin, all Roman Catholic priests who all taught the fatalistic philosophy that God decided before men were made that he would send some to heaven and some to hell, and there was nothing anyone could do about it. So if you're a follower of Calvin, the Roman Catholic priest who burned men at the stake and sprinkled babies and said that made them Christians, here's what you have to believe. You have to believe that you were chosen in Christ before the foundation of the world. You have to believe that you were elect before the foundation of the world. And therefore, you are on your way to heaven by the covenant of grace and by sovereign election, two terms not found in the Bible. Covenant of grace and sovereign election are not Bible terms. They're terms invented by men. But the Bible says, "Who shall lay anything to the charge of God's elect?" So I say to the Calvinist, "Did you ever get saved?" The Calvinist says, "Oh yes, I got saved. That is how I know I was elect." I ask, "Why did you get saved if there was nothing laid to your charge? You did not have anything to get saved from. You did not have any reason to be saved." The reason every man has to repent and to be born again is because there are charges on his record. He is guilty before God. There is only one person who can stand before God the Father with a record free and clear of any charges against him. That man is God's elect. Who is God's elect? God's elect is Jesus Christ. You're not God's elect. I am not God's elect. There's not one person listening in my voice right now who is God's elect. Jesus Christ, according to Isaiah 42, according to 1 Peter 2, according to Romans chapter 8, God's elect is Jesus Christ. Now what you got to do is figure out a way to get into him, because he's the only one without a charge before God. He's the only one who has eternal life. You do not have it. You will not have it. You did not have it, and you will never get it unless you get into Jesus Christ and get it from him. He alone is God's chargeless elect.
For a man to be without charge, he cannot be conceived in iniquity. Well, Psalm 51:5 says we all are, so that rules out your being without charge. He cannot be a child of wrath by nature. And Ephesians 2:3 says we are. So you can't be chargeless by nature. You cannot ever stand condemned before God. And yet John 3:18 says, everyone who has not believed on the Lord Jesus Christ is condemned. Now the only person conceived without iniquity was Jesus Christ. The only person not a child of wrath by nature was Jesus Christ. The only person who stood without condemnation before God the Father was Jesus Christ. So the elect, it's very clear in the Bible, the elect is the Son of God, the Lord Jesus Christ. The point's a simple one. If the elect are without charge, yet all are born in sin, then one certainly could not be elect at the time of his birth, and thus not from the foundation of the world. Pretty clear. So we turn now to 1 Corinthians 15 and Ephesians chapter 2. In 1 Corinthians 15:22, the Bible says, for as in Adam all die, even so in Christ shall all be made alive. If you've never been born again, you are in Adam. He is your father. That's your family line. You do not have to go to the library or the Mormon temple to run a genealogical study to trace your roots. You say, well, I'll do it online. I won't go to the Mormon temple. I'll do it online. Who do you think's running those websites? Anyway, your roots run straight back to the Garden of Eden. I can go back farther than anyone doing research in any library. I have a Bible. And thus I know who my first father was. His name was Adam. And he was a mess. Adam sinned. Sin got into his blood, flowed through his veins, and passed on through his seed to every one of his descendants. I am an Adam. So I am not without charge. And I do not have eternal life from birth or before birth, because in Adam, all die. Then another fellow showed up on the face of the earth, and I use the word fellow reverently. His line cannot be traced to Adam, for he does not have a human father. Are you with me? He was virgin born. Do you know why he was virgin born? Because that is the way, the only way, he could save the human race. If Jesus had a human father, that's who I'm talking about, by the way. If Jesus had a human father, though he was the best man on the face of the earth, he would have had Adam's blood. In Adam, he would have been a sinner just like everyone else. Had Jesus been born of human seed, he could not save us. So he came into the world, born of a virgin, and had God's blood in his veins. Acts 20:28 says that. He lived a sinless life. No charge could be laid against him, for he is God's elect. He rose from the dead. That is Jesus Christ. In Jesus Christ, no one dies. In him, all are made alive because he is eternal life. Do you know why you cannot find eternal life anywhere else? Because it's all in him. Do you know why you can't get it in any church or religion? Because it's all in him. If you want to be elect, you have to figure out a way to get out of Adam and into Jesus Christ. This cannot be done through a physical act.
You've had a physical birth. That is Adamic. That's how you got in Adam. You must have a spiritual birth to get into Jesus Christ. John 3, 3 through 8 teaches this, no uncertain terms. When we say you must be born again, we're not saying that you have to enter the second time into your mother's womb and have a second physical birth. You've had a physical birth. You were born in Adam. And you are going to die. Now you must be born into Jesus Christ so you can live. He is God's elect. You have to get in Him. Look at Ephesians 2:1. Come on, look at it. Look at the Bible. Look at the Bible. Don't run away from God's Word and run back to your denominational theories. Look at Ephesians 2:1. And you hath He quickened, who were dead in trespasses and sins. Verse number 5 says, even when we were dead in sins, hath quickened us together with Christ. Now look at that. Somehow I was joined to Him. I was associated with Him, and His life was imparted to me. Christ did not come into my life, as the modern slogan goes, but He gave me His life. Verse 6 goes on to say, and hath raised us up together, and made us sit together in heavenly places in Christ Jesus. I got out of Adam and into Jesus Christ. How did that happen? God did it by His grace. Well, how? You might say, how? I don't understand. Well, no one really does. How could you understand that? How could you understand creation? How could you understand the virgin birth? How could you understand the Trinity? How could you understand salvation? But let's see what the Bible says. Titus 1:1. Paul, a servant of God, and an apostle of Jesus Christ, according to the faith of God's elect. Okay, who is God's elect? No, according to the Bible. I don't want you to tell me what John Calvin thought. According to the Bible, who is God's elect? Isaiah 42, who's God's elect? Come on, Jesus Christ. 1 Peter 2, who is God's elect? Jesus Christ. Romans chapter 8, who is God's elect? Jesus Christ. What verse says you are God's elect? That would be none. None of them. So, when the scripture says, according to the faith of God's elect, that is Jesus Christ. How do you know that when you call on Him, you will have eternal life, and not just life as long as you can hold on to it? Because your life is secured by the faith of Jesus Christ. You want a cross-reference for that? Go to Galatians 2:20. I am crucified with Christ. Many of you know this verse. I am crucified with Christ. Nevertheless, I live. Yet not I, but Christ liveth in me. And the life which I now live in the flesh, I live by, you ready? The faith of the Son of God, who loved me and gave Himself for me. What is the faith of God's elect? It's the faith of the Son of God. What is the faith of the Son of God? It's the faith of God's elect. The Son of God is God's elect. I know I am saved forever because the one who saved me keeps me. His faith will not fail. The security of my salvation is the faith of God's elect. God's elect is Jesus Christ. Now, back to Titus 1:2. In hope of eternal life, which God, that cannot lie, promised before the world began. God gave nothing but the promise before the world began. He did not give the life. God said, I will send my Son. My Son will be
the Redeemer. All those in my Son will have everlasting life. It wasn't done. It was decreed. It wasn't finished. It was foretold. Do you know why you could not be in the Son and be redeemed before the foundation of the world? Do you know why? Because Jesus Christ had not shed His blood to redeem you. That's why. Some of you may, let's say it this way. Someone may have invited you, my listening friend, to supper today. And you're on your way to eat. But you have not been fed. You say, I know I will be. They promised. Okay, fine. So they promised. But you have not eaten. God may have said He would send a Savior into the world. But He did not do so until the fullness of the time was come. Then and only then did Bethlehem's manger receive the newborn king. God may have said His Son would shed His blood to pay for the sins of the world. But He did not do so until He was nailed to a cruel cross on Golgotha's hill. Is that important? Sure it is. Look at verses 3 and 4. But hath in due times, that's not in eternity, that is time, but hath in due times manifested His word through preaching, which is committed unto me, according to the commandment of God our Savior, to Titus, mine own son, after the common faith, grace, mercy, and peace from God the Father and the Lord Jesus Christ our Savior. So out in eternity, God gave a promise. I am going to send the Redeemer. In time, He revealed the facts of the gospel. Finally, God sent forth His Son, made of a woman, in time. He died on the cross, He was buried, and He rose again. The Bible says in 1 Peter 1:2, elect, according to the foreknowledge of God the Father, through sanctification of the Spirit, unto obedience, and the sprinkling of the blood of Jesus Christ. You know, I'm not trying to be condescending here. I am not. I'm not trying to be overly critical. God knows I'm not. But you've got to get this. Jesus Christ did not shed His blood in Noah's ark. Jesus Christ did not shed His blood when the children of Israel came out of Egypt on Passover night. Jesus Christ did not shed His blood when David killed Goliath. Jesus Christ did not shed His blood when Daniel went into the lion's den. Jesus Christ shed His blood on the cross. If you can only get in Christ, are you listening? Come on, focus back in now. Come on. If you can only get in Christ through sanctification of the Spirit, and if the Holy Spirit only sanctifies, puts into Christ, those who have been sprinkled with the blood of Christ, then you could not have been in Christ before He died on Calvary. That's so obvious, unless you're a Calvinist. Thus, you could not have received eternal life before He shed His blood. Unless you're a Calvinist. And you didn't, you just say you did and pretend you did and say that nobody else really has it right or knows what they're talking about. I'm just telling what the Bible says. The Bible says you got to be sanctified by the Holy Spirit. The Holy Spirit sanctifies you through the blood of Jesus Christ. And there was no blood of Jesus Christ before Bethlehem. And that blood was not shed until Calvary. And so you could not have been in Christ before Jesus Christ died upon the cross.
Now, there was a plan devised in eternity. No doubt about it. But that plan was enacted in time. And only those living on this side of the crucifixion of Jesus Christ can get in on that blessing. You say, well, what about all those people who died in the Old Testament? That's why they had to go to paradise and wait for Jesus Christ to set them free. Because without the shedding of Jesus' precious blood, there was no remission of their sins. Without the death of God's elect, there was no access to heaven, because sin cannot enter there, and the only thing that can take away sin is the blood of Jesus Christ. You say, well, what about this election before the foundation of the world? Jesus Christ was elect before the foundation of the world. But you could not get in him before the foundation of the world. You could not get in Christ until his blood was shed. For the blood is the means whereby the Holy Spirit puts one into Christ. Someone else says, well, I think you have to live a good life. I think you have to do good deeds and be a good person. Well, you can think that, but it's not what the Bible says. Keep reading. Verse 2. Well, look at verse 2 and watch the punctuation. If you can't look on, I'll read it to you. I'll spell it out for you. Watch this. Elect, according to the foreknowledge of God the Father, comma, here comes another thought, through sanctification of the Spirit, comma, here comes another thought, unto obedience and the sprinkling of the blood of Jesus Christ. There is no comma after obedience. It is obedience and. That's Jesus' obedience, not yours. You've never been obedient to God. You're not obedient to God right now. I've never been obedient to God. I'm not obedient to God right now. You could point to two or three things you do that God wants you to do, but you could point to 50, if you were honest, that he tells you to do that you don't do. And I could say, well, I do this and this and this. I'm being obedient to God, but what about all the things I haven't done and don't do? There's only one who's obedient makes his blood a worthy and acceptable sacrifice. And that's Jesus Christ. Do you know what makes you charge less before God? It's the blood of Jesus Christ. Do you know what guarantees your eternal life before God? Not your obedience, but his obedience. Not you shedding blood for him, but him shedding blood for you. That's what matters. So, ladies and gentlemen, boys and girls, the Greek philosophers, some of them, taught a system of fatalism whereby if there was a God, whoever this God was, he decided everything that would happen before he made the worlds, and that nothing down here is anything more than a robotic carrying out of this predetermined will of God. This was picked up by an unsaved man named Jerome, a church father. It was propagated by a man named Augustine. And then many centuries later, a Roman Catholic priest by the name of John Calvin brought this Greek fatalism into the so-called church. Today it's called Calvinism or Reformed theology, unless the Calvinist and the Reformed theologian is embarrassed or ashamed about the life of John Calvin or some of the teachings of John Calvin, and then they'll try to disassociate themselves from the name, but that's what it is. Now the Bible says that Jesus Christ is God's elect. You're not, I'm not. No group of people is. Jesus Christ is God's elect. And if you want to be saved, you have to be in Christ. You weren't in Christ before he shed his blood. He didn't shed his blood before the foundation of the world. He shed his blood on the cross.
So if you want to be saved and have eternal life, you can't pretend like you've always had it. You've got to get it. And you get it by believing on the Lord Jesus Christ.

0: giving our Lord and Savior, Jesus Christ, glory through the spoken word and song. 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
1: Good enough for God? This is Ken Ham, CEO of Answers in Genesis, the Creation Museum, and Ark Encounter. Over 60% of young people in our churches believe good people go to heaven. Of course, they get this idea not from the Bible, but from pop culture. You see, Scripture teaches that we're all sinners and our righteousness is filthy rags. We're all descended from the first man, Adam, and we've all inherited his sin nature. On our own, there's nothing we can do about our sinful state. But Jesus Christ took our penalty of death upon himself on the cross. He defeated sin and death, and he offers the free gift of eternal life to all who will believe. Good works won't earn you heaven. Salvation is only found in Christ alone.
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2: Kind, gracious Heavenly Father, as we open thy precious word today to look into the word of God, to search the scriptures, to study, I pray that you'll direct us by the Holy Spirit, get glory to thy precious name. May many souls be saved, may believers be strengthened in the inner man. We ask it for Jesus' sake. Amen. We are studying Calvary. The text, 1 Corinthians 1, 23-24, but we preach Christ crucified, Christ the power of God and the wisdom of God. We preach Christ crucified, the power of God, the wisdom of God. Now, at the present time, we are discussing the offices of Jesus, prophet, priest, and king. Now, I spent one day on prophet, and I feel that I neglected it just a little bit. But we've already spent 2 days discussing the office of high priest, and today we're going to continue because we dare not slight any part of the scripture that has to do with what the Lord Jesus is doing for us now. He not only redeems us, he has not only bought us back, but

0: is our great high priest. To redeem is to regain possession of by repurchase. To redeem is to regain possession by repurchase. To rescue by paying a ransom. To save is to make safe, to rescue or deliver from danger. Now, when Jesus redeems us, he does not rescue us from danger. He saves us from hell. He redeems us from hell. He delivers us from hell. When he redeems us, when we believe, then we are made safe, rescued from the pitfalls of danger, preserved. He is our safeguard and he is our keeper. We are kept by the power of God. So Peter tells us. Now then, we have a great high priest that can be touched with the feeling of our infirmities because he was tempted in all points as we are, yet without sin. Now, I read and I emphasized in verse 14 of Hebrews 10, by one offering he hath perfected forever them that are sanctified. Now, I want you to see verse 19 in the same chapter, and I want you to appropriate it, assimilate it. I want you to take it into your inner man. Having therefore brethren, born again brethren. You can't call sinners brethren. We're brothers in the flesh. I mean by that we all come from the parents, that is Adam and Eve, the first man, first woman that God created, Adam and Eve. We are all sons of Adam and Eve from the standpoint of the flesh. But we are not all brethren from the standpoint of the spirit. Jesus said to the Pharisees, you are of your father the devil, John 8:44. But believers are children of God, Romans 8:16. We are, that is, born again believers are children of God. Sinners are children of wrath or the devil. Now, Paul is saying here, brethren, believers, born again ones, children. Having therefore, brethren, boldness to enter into the holiest by the blood of Jesus. Now, I do not care from what aspect or angle you study the Word of God, and it doesn't matter what the subject is you are studying or discussing. It all originates in Calvary because of Calvary. And when you remove Calvary, the death of Jesus, from the Bible and from your religion, you don't have any Bible, and you may have religion, but it is the religion of the devil. You cannot know God apart from Calvary. You cannot know God apart from the finished work of Jesus on the cruel cross. We have a living way. Boldness to enter into the holiest by the blood, by a new and a living way which he hath consecrated for us through the veil, that is to say, his flesh. His flesh. So, we have a great high priest because he has the right to sit at the right hand of the Father as our great high priest. Because of and on the merit of his fulfilled mission, the accomplished work. It is accomplished. It is finished. I have finished the work that thou gavest me to do, Jesus said. So it is through his flesh. This is verse 21, Hebrews 10:21. And having an high priest over the house of God, let us draw near with a true heart of full assurance of faith. Having our hearts sprinkled from an evil conscience and our bodies washed with pure water, let us hold fast the profession of our faith without wavering, for he is faithful that promise. Now, I wish some of you dear people would underline that. There is never a week that I do not get a long-distance call from someone who is tormented almost to suicide over doubting salvation. The devil today, I told a dear man, a minister, by the way, came to see me the other day, and I told him The devil is working on minds. Now, he was troubled. He was troubled exceedingly. And I said, sir, it's your mind. The devil's working on your mind. And I asked him down deep in his heart, I said, in your heart, deep in your heart, do you desire these thoughts? Do you enjoy these thoughts? Do you harbor these thoughts? No, no, no. Then I said, can't you see that God looks on the heart and the devil is using your mind to torment you, and you cannot be an effective soul winner. You cannot be a good soldier as long as you're tormented in your mind. And he agreed. The devil is working on the minds of men as well as women. The devil is operating in men and women, that is, the minds, and they are tormented. Now, we draw near with full assurance of faith. Why? Because we're faithful? No, because he's faithful. Now, we ought to be faithful, and we should be faithful, but even though we should prove unfaithful, he cannot. He cannot, because he is God and Christ is God and God is Christ. And you cannot separate Father, Son, and Holy Spirit in our redemption. It's true that Jesus died on the cross. It's true that God so loved he gave Jesus. It's true the Holy Spirit is in the world today. But Father, Son, and Holy Spirit make up the God of our salvation. Looking unto Jesus, the author and finisher of our faith, looking for that blessed hope and glorious appearing of the great God and our Savior, the Lord Jesus Christ. Now, read on and let me finish this, because I have so much to say today that I'll never get it said on one broadcast. And let us consider one another to provoke unto love and good works, not forsaking the assembling of ourselves together, as the manner of some is, but exhorting one another, and so much more as ye see the day approaching. Now, I'm skipping down to verse 39, but we are not of them who draw back. We are not of them who draw back. Now, it's possible to stumble. It's possible to fall. Yes, it's possible to backslide. But we do not draw back. We do not go back to the beggarly elements of the world and stay there. We may go back to the swine pen, but we won't remain there. We will remember the good things of God. Now, and I'm not suggesting that the prodigal was a backslider. He wasn't. He was a sinner. He was dead. But I'm saying that if we return, if we come to the Father's house, and then if we should return to the swine pen, we won't remain there, because we'll remember. We are not of them who draw back unto perdition, no, no, but of them that believe to the saving of the soul. We live by faith, we walk by faith, and whatsoever is not of faith is sin. Now, listen very carefully to what I'm going to say. And I want you to listen very carefully. God loved us and gave Jesus to die that we might be redeemed, and we have redemption through his blood. Therefore, being justified by faith, we are justified by faith in the finished work of Jesus, the shed blood. Without the shedding of blood, there is no remission. He has made peace through the blood of his cross, and we have peace. Peace I leave, peace I give, John 14:27. Redemption and peace with God comes through the blood, through the death. Jesus died for our sins according to the scriptures. He was raised according to the scriptures. He ascended according to the scriptures. Now, atonement is the work of the Lamb of God for the sinner. But propitiation and the ministry of our great high priest is the ministry of the living Christ on behalf of the saints. He is not making intercession for sinners. Brethren, enter into the Holy of Holies. Brethren, having therefore brethren boldness to enter in by the blood, through the living way that he consecrated through the veil, that is to say, through his flesh. Now, it is true that because of Calvary, he is our high priest, but he died to redeem us. He lives to save us. If we were reconciled to God through the death of his son, when we were enemies of God, much more being now reconciled, we shall be saved by his life. Now that's in Romans 5. And if you read the first 10 or 12 verses, they'll bless your heart. Now, I'm going to 1 John, and in the first epistle of John, John declares that which was from the beginning, we've heard, we've seen, we've looked upon, we've handled, the word of life. Life was manifested. We saw it. And we're showing you this life, and we're telling you this, and that which we've seen and heard, we declare unto you that you may have fellowship, and our fellowship is with the Father and with his Son, Jesus Christ. Now, in 1 John 1:4, these things write I, or write we unto you, that your joy may be full. These things write we unto you, that your joy may be full. All right, John, what is it now? All right, here is the message. This then is the message which we have heard of him and declare unto you. God is light, and in him is no darkness at all. God is light. No darkness, no shadows. Light. Shekinah glory, blazing light. If we say that we have fellowship one with another and walk in darkness, we lie and do not the truth. We are liar if we say that. But if we walk in the light, as he is in the light, we have fellowship one with another in the blood of Jesus Christ. His Son, God's Son, cleanseth us from all sin. If we say that we have no sin, we deceive ourselves, and the truth is not in us. If we confess our sins, brethren, believers. Oh, I know that some of you think that you haven't sinned since God saved you, but I feel sorry for you, because one day you're going to find out, and the devil's going to hand you a knockout blow that will bring misery to your soul such as you never dreamed could come to the heart of a believer. Some of you precious people, listen to me now. You think you've never sinned since God saved you. But my dear friend, I'm saying in the language of the Bible, if we say that we have not sinned, we make him a liar and his word is not in us. Now, remember, these words are written to the little children. Now watch it. My little children. John, 1 John 2:1, 1 John, the epistle, 1 John 2:1, my little children, these things write I unto you that you sin not. Oh, yes, Brother Green, why don't you emphasize that? I'll be glad to. God doesn't want his little children to sin. No, no, you don't want your little children to be ugly. You want them to be little ladies and gentlemen. Yes, you do, and you want them to be nice and kind, and it breaks your heart when your child is ugly and when your child does things that you told it not to do. Same is true. God doesn't want his little children sinning. No. Little children, these things write on you that you sin not. But you see, God knows, and you know your children, and I know my children. My children, of course, are grown now. But they can still do things that hurt me, and yours can too if they're grown. I thank God that my two boys have certainly been far, far above average. I mean by that, I've never stayed up all night, any night since my boys were born, worrying about where they were, what they were doing. I can truthfully say that. I've never spent an anxious hour so far as thinking my boys were in trouble, drinking or out in the world. My boys are believers. They were both saved very young. They're not perfect, but they are believers. Now listen. And if any man sin, if you do sin, I don't want you to sin, but if you do, we have an advocate with the Father. We have an advocate. Now, that word has to do with the work that Jesus is doing right now. He finished the work. He finished the work he came to do in John 17:4 and in John 19:30. Jesus testified that he had completed the work that the Father gave him to do. But now he's working for the sinning saint, which, of course, is the propitiation, our great high priest. He is our advocate. And if any man sin, we have an advocate with the Father, Jesus Christ, the righteous. The righteous. Don't you forget that. The, T-H-E. The. He was not a son of God. He was the son of God. The. I am a son of God. But not the only begotten son of God. Jesus is not a righteous one, but the. I am righteous because of his righteousness. Not mine, but his. But Jesus was born righteous, born holy, born perfect. If we sin, we have an advocate with the Father, Jesus Christ, the righteous, and he is the propitiation for our sins. He is the propitiation for our sins, and not for ours only, but for the sins of the whole world. Jesus died to save the whole world. If the whole world would believe on Jesus, he would save the whole world. But today, he is our advocate. He is our great high priest. There is one mediator between God and men, the man, Christ Jesus. Now, these things write I unto you that your joy may be full. John said, we are writing this epistle, the Holy Ghost, of course, giving to him the words, that your joy may be full. Now, he said, God doesn't want you to sin, but if you do sin, we want you to know that you have an advocate with the Father, the righteous one, the righteous, Jesus, the righteous. And he is the propitiation. He is at the right hand of the Father to make intercession for you. And he is the propitiation for our sins. So, believer, if you've staggered and stumbled, if you've fallen, remember, Jesus is our great high priest. Confess your sin. He'll forgive you and restore your joy and victory. Father, in the name of Jesus, may believers be blessed exceedingly today and save the soul that's nearest hell. For Christ's sake, amen.
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1: Once again, we say welcome aboard. It's good to be with you at this time. Brother Munn speaking, our program here called A Fisherman's 5-Minute Look at the Book. The Book of Job, Job chapter 40. I've enjoyed being with you this week. Job chapter 40, verse 9, we've talked about the armor of God. I like speaking of God's greatness. You know, compared to mankind, he just put it to Job like this. He said, Job himself was an honorable man. I know this. Job feared God. I know this throughout the book of Job. I understand this, but God was trying to make a better person out of Job. And doing so, he brought all kind of people to his side, even though they were, we think about people that really didn't help him. And he was trying to show Job that he had, what we'd call today, he was full of pride. And he said, Job, let's just compare yourself to me now. He said, Job, hast thou an arm like God? He said, look, let's just compare arms. He said, you got an arm like mine? What can you do with the arm? You can fight with the arm. Job, you want to duke it out with me? No, I don't want to do that. Just showing you the importance of God's arm and how strong God's arm is. And we sing this week in the Bible. It speaks much of God's arm, you know, God's great arm, powerful arm, mighty arm, victorious arm, holy arm. The armor, the very central part of the body. The arm guards and defends and protects and can offend. And the arm is a symbol of strength. Now, all of those things could be applied spiritually. You know, I need my arms. Without my arms, I'm just handicapped, you know. Without God, I'm spiritually handicapped. I'm glad God's arm has been inserted into my life. First, the arm of salvation. Isn't it good to be saved? You know, hey friend, what are you waiting for? You know, you know, as far as waiting is concerned, you know, God's armor, how would you like just God to pull his arm away from you? Wear the armor of salvation. And we'll be talking about it in just a few minutes. God's outstretched arms will be pulled from you, you know. Don't wait. And if you are a child of God, be sure to ask constantly, Lord, I want your arm to be seen in my life. I want to trust your powerful arm. We think about arms. You know, an outstretched arm can show pardon for sin and rebellion. Isn't that good? I'm glad God's arm is strong. But from time to time, I can just sort of close my eyes and see his outstretched arm. Can you imagine just really being there when the prodigal son came home and the father, while the son was just so far away, he could hardly see him out there, but he recognized his son. And I'm sure it was true of the mother also. The father just ran to meet the son and just embraced him as far as the arms is concerned. You know, in the book of Romans, Romans chapter 10 and verse 21, God said he stretched forth his hand unto a disobedient and a gainsaying people. You know, a stretched out arm, Deuteronomy chapter 5 and verse 6. Can you imagine God stretching out his arm for all wicked sinners? I mean, for sinners, he crucified his son. But yet God would love to embrace you, my friend. God would love to show you his friendship and enjoy some fellowship.

with you, but his son's arm has to be engaged into your life. His arms are essential, powerful, protective, pardoning, you know. I guess you take the 500 of the greatest minds in human history could not accomplish what our Savior did on this earth in just a few moments, you know. We think about science and philosophy, education, religion in itself. It has no strength. It has no arms. There's no power with those like God's arm. Hast thou an arm like God? If his arm is strong, let sinners not provoke him. If his arm, my friend, is strong, woe unto the enemy. Woe unto the enemy that would approach him, you know. Why should I be afraid, my friend, when I find God's arm strong? Let's engage this arm in our life by asking and admitting our weakness and confess to his strength, you know. Our arm is the arm of flesh. Oh, he's got a powerful arm. Our arm is short. His arm, oh, it's not shortened that it cannot save. Our arm may be broken. God's arm is always there and strong. Our arm can help but for a time, and then we die. But the arm of God is forever. Leaning on the everlasting arms. Next to the last book, or next to the last chapter of the book of Deuteronomy. The ever underneath are the everlasting arms. What a fellowship, what a joy divine, leaning on the everlasting arms. Safe and secure from all alarms, leaning on the everlasting arms. I'm glad I'm not spiritually handicapped. Until next week, Fisher Mund saying goodbye.

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1: Notice he says, I have purchased to be my wife Ruth the Moabitess.

Thank you for joining us today. This is Pastor Clarence Sexton from the Temple Baptist Church and Crown College in Knoxville, Tennessee. We're continuing through the beautiful book of Ruth, and I trust that these Bible messages have been a great encouragement to you. If you're joining us for the first time today, I'm happy that you're listening. 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

Would you take God's word and turn with me, please, in the Old Testament to the book of Ruth, the fourth chapter. In Ruth chapter 4, we begin reading with verse 1 as we consider this beautiful story of Ruth and Boaz. We've come to the time that Boaz will purchase Ruth to be his wife. The Bible says, "Then went Boaz up to the gate and set him down there. And behold, the kinsman of whom Boaz spake came by, unto whom he said, Ho, such a one, turn aside, sit down here. And he turned aside and sat down. And he took 10 men of the elders of the city and said, Sit ye down here. And they sat down. And he said unto the kinsman, Naomi, that is come again out of the country of Moab, selleth a parcel of land, which was our brother Elimelech's. And I thought to advertise thee, saying, Buy it before the inhabitants, and before the elders of my people. If thou wilt redeem it, redeem it. But if thou wilt not redeem it, then tell me, that I may know. For there is none to redeem it beside thee, and I am after thee. And he said, I will redeem it. Then said Boaz, What day thou buyest the field of the hand of Naomi, thou must buy it also of Ruth the Moabitess, the wife of the dead, to raise up the name of the dead upon his inheritance. And the kinsman said, I cannot redeem it for myself, lest I mar mine own inheritance. Redeem thou my right to thyself, for I cannot redeem it. Now this was the manner in the former time in Israel concerning redeeming and concerning changing. For to confirm all things, a man plucked off his shoe and gave it to his neighbor, and this was a testimony in Israel. Therefore the kinsman said unto Boaz, Buy it for thee. So he drew off his shoe. And Boaz said unto the elders and unto all the people, Ye are witnesses this day that I have bought all that was Elimelech's and all that was Chilion's and Mahlon's of the hand of Naomi. Moreover, Ruth the Moabitess, the wife of Mahlon, have I purchased to be my wife, to raise up the name of the dead upon his inheritance, that the name of the dead be not cut.

0: off from among his brethren and from the gate of his place. Ye are witnesses this day. Notice he says, I have purchased to be my wife Ruth the Moabitess. Verse 10. Moreover, Ruth the Moabitess, the wife of Mahlon, have I purchased to be my wife. You've heard of buying a wife, haven't you? The man purchased Ruth the Moabitess to be his wife. He says to raise up the name of the dead upon his inheritance. He purchased her. When we have our Bible open to the book of Ruth, we find it to be a most amazing book of the Bible. A book that tells us again and again of what the Lord Jesus Christ has done to redeem us. It's a book that tells a true story of a family and what they went through in the days in which the judges ruled, when every man did what was right in his own eyes. But while everyone was doing what was right in his own eyes, God was doing a wonderful, wonderful work in the midst of all of that. And in the day in which we live, while men are doing what is right in their own eyes all around us, we must never forget that God, in the midst of that kind of anarchy, is doing a marvelous work, getting a bride for our heavenly Boaz, the Lord Jesus Christ. This story takes place in Bethlehem. Don't forget it. It could have taken place anywhere. Anywhere in the land of Judah, anywhere in Israel. But it takes place in the little town of Bethlehem. And we know that centuries later, there will come the kinsman redeemer, the Lord Jesus Christ, born in the same little town, the little town of Bethlehem. When we meet Boaz in chapter 2 of this book of the Bible, we began to read, and Naomi had a kinsman of her husband's, a mighty man of wealth. I want you to remember that, because Boaz is a type or picture of our kinsman, our Redeemer, the Lord Jesus Christ. And we shall get a glimpse at his wealth a little later in this message. He was of the family of Elimelech, and his name was Boaz. And Ruth the Moabitess said unto Naomi, let me now go to the field and glean ears of corn after him in whose sight I shall find grace. And she said unto her, go, my daughter. And she went and came and gleaned in the field after the reapers. And her hap was to light on a part of the field belonging unto Boaz, who was of the kindred of Elimelech. And behold, Boaz came from Bethlehem and said unto the reapers, the Lord be with you. The very first thing God records of Boaz is this statement, the Lord be with you. The Lord with you. And the first thing we learn of our Savior is that He is God with us. Emmanuel, God with us. There are so many beautiful things we've already learned from this story that I do not want us to forget. You remember Elimelech, whose name meant my God is king. He determined in a time of famine to move his family from Bethlehem, Judah, to the land of Moab across the Jordan, to a land of heathen people who did not know the Lord, the true and living God. He took his wife and two small children. And as he traveled to the land of Moab, tragedy met the family with the death of Elimelech. The two sons, Mahlon and Chilion, married, and then they died. Naomi followed her husband's body to a grave in a strange land, and then both of her sons dying, she followed their bodies to graves in a strange land. She heard that God had visited Bethlehem, Judah, and she was going to return. And when she started to return, her daughters-in-law determined they would go with her. And when she said to them, no, you stay, Orpah decided to stay. But Ruth said, no, whether thou goest, I will go. Whether thou lodgest, I will lodge. Thy people shall be my people, thy God shall be my God. Where thou dwellest, I will dwell. Where thou diest, I will die. And she came with Naomi to Bethlehem, Judah. And when the people came out to see these two women coming back into Bethlehem, they whispered among themselves, "Is this Naomi?" And she heard them and said, "Don't call me Naomi. That name means pleasant. Call me Myra, bitter. The name that means bitter, because the hand of the Lord has gone out against me. We thought we were empty and we left to find something in Moab. But we've learned that we really left full. And God has brought us home again empty." And there they were, these two women, destitute, returning to Bethlehem and needing a redeemer. God had made a provision to keep his people alive in the land, a provision for a redeemer. It had to be someone who had the right to redeem, meaning he was a kinsman. It had to be someone who had the resolve to redeem, meaning he had the will to do it. And it had to be someone who had the resources that he was able to do it. And in that right, in that resolve, and in that resource, we find a picture of our Savior, who took upon himself flesh and dwelt among us, who identified himself with lost humanity, who came in this world and became a man without ceasing to be God, yet without sin. He was robed in flesh. He lived among us. He never sinned. The God-man. God with us, Emmanuel. As far as his resolve, his will, he proved his resolve to redeem us by his willingness to leave heaven and come to this earth to dwell among us. And as far as his resources were concerned, there is no one who is able to do what Christ is able to do. And he proved his ability to do all things by his resurrection from the dead. Now, when we see Boaz redeeming Ruth, Ruth is a Gentile. A Gentile bride, not a Jew, but a Gentile. Naomi a Jew, Ruth a Gentile. And we find that Boaz redeems Ruth and Naomi, both Jew and Gentile. And in that we have a beautiful picture of our Redeemer who takes for himself a Gentile bride. And that Gentile bride is the church. If you're saved, you know Jesus as your Savior. Those of us who know the Lord Jesus our Savior, we Gentiles are part of that bride. And as Naomi saw Ruth taken by Boaz to be his bride, Boaz, a picture of our heavenly Boaz, the Lord Jesus, Ruth, a picture of the church, taken by Boaz to be his bride, of course, we see a beautiful picture.
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0: truth in countries where communism was strong and Christians were imprisoned and tortured for their faith. He related the story of a Christian in China who faced death. With the blade of a sword against his chest, he was asked, "Are you a Christian?" The man boldly responded, "Yes," but an officer ordered, "Free him, he's an idiot." Afterwards, someone asked how he could confess Christ so boldly. The man replied that he had read of Peter's denial and did not wish to weep bitterly. Please pray, believers there, especially those in prison, continue to be bold witnesses for Christ.
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When we read Romans chapter 8, verses 14 through 16, we see something. We see that when we were saved, God became our Father. Look in Romans chapter 8, verse 14. For as many as are led by the Spirit of God, they are the sons of God. For you have not received the spirit of bondage again to fear, but you have received the spirit of adoption, whereby we cry, Abba, Father. The Spirit itself beareth witness with our spirit that we are the children of God. So we cry, Abba, Father. We are adopted as children of God. And as His children, God has desires for us, just like earthly fathers have desires for their children. He really does. There are things in this relationship between father and son that we want to understand so we know what his expectations are. And the first thing is this: our Father desires fellowship. 1 John chapter 1, verses 3 through 7. Our Father desires fellowship. 1 John chapter 1, verse 3 through 7. That which we have seen and heard declare we unto you, that ye also may have fellowship with us. And truly, our fellowship is with the Father and with His Son, Jesus Christ. And these things write we unto you, that your joy may be full. This then is the message we have heard of Him, declare unto you, that God is light, and in Him is no darkness at all. If we say that we have fellowship with Him and walk in darkness, we lie and do not the truth. But if we walk in the light, as He is in the light, we have fellowship one with another, and the blood of Jesus Christ, His Son, cleanseth us from all sin. Our Father loves to spend time with His children. And our Father loves for His children to spend time with Him. And He assures us in this passage of Scripture that fellowship with Him provides us with fullness of joy. When John wrote and said, truly our fellowship is with the Father, and then he wrote, these things write we unto you that your joy may be full, he wants you to understand, and he wants me to understand, that all these things in the world that seem to allure our fancy and give us pleasure are very pale by comparison to the joy derived from fellowship with the Lord God. Now, at first, when you are trying to learn how to have fellowship with a God who is real but that you can't see and can't feel, it's a little bit difficult because we respond more to sensual things, to sight, to the sound of a person's voice, to touch, and you don't get that opportunity with God when you have fellowship with Him. Our Father, you can't see Him and you can't touch Him, and

and you don't hear his voice in the same way that you hear me speaking with you right now. And so at first, your fellowship seems to be a little bit hard to understand or grasp. But I'll tell you something. After you have spent some time, good time, with your Father, you begin to experience a joy that really cannot be described. It's one of those things that you have to trust God for and then experience for yourself. And when you do, you're going to realize that the joy and satisfaction and comfort and peace and fulfillment in the relationship with your Father is far better than any joy that you can possibly experience on this earth. But it's not something that you just walk into the very first day. It's not like, you know, the thrill of riding amusement rides that's instantaneous. This is something that develops over time. But I'll tell you something. There is fullness of joy in that relationship. And then he goes on to tell us in this passage, 1 John chapter 1, verses 3 through 7, that fellowship with God provides us with his pure light in this dark world. God is light, and in him is no darkness at all. In this world, there's nothing but darkness. With him, there's nothing but light. And that pure light, oh, it gives you life. That pure light gives you direction, gives you clarity, gives you understanding. It's just marvelous. But again, you can't see it. You begin to glean it through the words of God. That just takes some time. Fellowship with the Lord also, we see in this text, can be maintained without interruption through the shed blood of Jesus Christ, which cleanseth us. We're still sinners. But God says, I'm going to have fellowship with you in spite of that sin, because my Son has provided a way for you and I to be able to be in close communion all the time. That is, the blood of Jesus Christ, his Son, cleanseth us from all sin. And any time sin interrupts your relationship with the Lord, and it will, your iniquities separate between you and your God, according to Isaiah 59:2. You can take that thing before the Lord, and the Lord's blood washes that thing out of there, and the fellowship is completely restored, 100%. It sounds like it's broken and restored throughout the day. It's not like that. It's just sin comes up, and you confess before the Lord, I acknowledge that thing is a sin. His blood cleanses that, and your fellowship just keeps going on, really, literally, when you're in good fellowship with the Lord without interruption. But our Father not only desires fellowship, listen, he also desires separation. That's a major part of being able to have fellowship with our Father. He desires separation. 2 Corinthians chapter 6, look with me beginning at verse 14, read to the end of the chapter, 2 Corinthians chapter 6, verse 14. Be not unequally yoked together with unbelievers, for what fellowship hath righteousness with unrighteousness? Well, the answer is none. What communion hath light with darkness? Again, the answer is none. What concord, that's an agreement, hath Christ with Belial? The answer, none. And what part hath he that believeth with an infidel? The answer is none. What agreement hath the temple of God with idols? Again, the answer is none. For you are the temple of the living God. As God hath said, I will dwell in them and walk in them, and I will be their God, and they shall be my people. Wherefore, come out from among them, and be ye separate, saith the Lord, and touch not the unclean thing, and I will receive you, and will be a father unto you, and ye shall be my sons and daughters, saith the Lord Almighty. Now notice, in verse 17, he says, touch not the unclean thing, and I will receive you, and will be a father unto you, and ye shall be my sons and daughters, saith the Lord Almighty. Well, there you see that it is true we have been adopted into the family of God, but it is likewise true that we still reside in the earth. And so, to maintain close fellowship with the Lord, we must separate from the world. You know what it's like? I mean, if you want to illustrate it, it's like a husband forsaking all others to be devoted solely to his wife. When he gives his wife a vow to marry her and to love her and cherish her and provide for her and
so forth, he says, and forsaking all others, keep thee only unto myself as long as you both shall live, see? Solely devoted to his wife. I'll tell you what, it is impossible. It really is. It is impossible to be friends of the world and in love with God at the same time. James chapter 4 says in verse 4, ye adulterers and adulteresses, know ye not that friendship with the world is enmity with God? Whosoever therefore will be a friend of the world is the enemy of God. You see, you just can't do it. I know there are Christians who are profane. They're trying to live both in the world and in fellowship with the Lord. You can't. 1 John chapter 2, verse 15, 16, and 17 say this, love not the world, neither the things that are in the world. If any man love the world, watch it, the love of the Father is not in him. For all that is in the world, the lust of the flesh, the lust of the eyes, and the pride of life, is not of the Father, but is of the world, and the world passeth away, and the lust thereof. But he that doeth the will of God abideth forever. Notice, if any man love the world, the love of the Father is not in him. He may say that he loves God, but God knows, because our Father desires separation, that his true affection is for the things of the earth and not for things above. And it affects that fellowship. We cry, Abba, Father. We've been adopted into his family. He is our Father, and he desires our fellowship. He also desires our separation from the world. We must be totally devoted to God. When you are, you're going to find, just like it is in marriage, your relationship is going to be more gratifying than you can describe. All right, here's another thing that our Father desires. Our Father desires obedience. Philippians chapter 2, he's not unlike our earthly fathers. He's not unlike us as earthly fathers by desiring obedience. When you're raising children or you're being raised by a father, you know that y'all get along a whole lot better when you obey. It's just the way it is. Philippians 2, verses 12 and 13. Wherefore, my beloved, as you have always obeyed, there's that word, always obeyed, not as in my presence only, but now, much more in my absence, work out your own salvation with fear and trembling. For it is God which worketh in you, both to will and to do of his good pleasure. So after we're saved, God goes to work inside of us to will and to do of his good pleasure. But may I tell you something? Just like fathers know what's best for their children, our Father knows what's best for us. So we've got to obey him. We must obey him so that what he is doing will work its way through us to the outside. You see, God knows what is best for us, and he knows how to get the best out of us, just like a coach with elite athletes. Sometimes there are elite athletes, and they never really succeed in their sport. And the reason is they can't be coached. They get close to the top, but they never make it to the top because they just don't want to follow the instructions of a coach who can really get the best out of them. They just don't want it. I've watched elite athletes in sports like tennis get so close to the top and not the instructions of a coach who can really get the best out of them. They just don't want it. I've watched elite athletes in sports like tennis get so close to the top and not get there, and then get a really stern coach, one who knows how to draw the best out of them, and then they go and they win a Grand Slam event or more than one. You say, how in the world is that possible? It's the same. It's just an illustration of the same thing that's true with our Father. Our Father knows how we work best. And he knows how to get the best out of us. And he knows we're going to be happiest when we are at our best.
but we must obey him for his work to succeed.

0: Our Father desires obedience. I'll tell you something else. Now that we've been adopted into the family of God, our Father desires thanksgiving. Philippians chapter 4, verses 6 and 7. Be careful for nothing, but in everything by prayer and supplication, watch it, with thanksgiving. Let your request be made known unto God, and the peace of God, which passeth all understanding, shall keep your hearts and minds through Christ Jesus. It's that with thanksgiving part that is often left out of those supplications and prayer requests. But I'm going to tell you, thanksgiving is the key to a peaceful life in Christ. He said, when you're thankful during your prayers and supplications, the peace of God keeps your heart and your mind. That's a peace that passeth all understanding. I mean, people are so stressed out today. And that's not only an indication that they're overwhelmed and distracted, but it's also an indication of a strained relationship with your Father. It really is. You might be thinking about your relationship with God right now and realize it's been a while since you've just gotten on your knees and started thanking God for everything. And I don't mean just using the word everything, but I mean everything that comes to your mind and your heart. Paul said to the Thessalonians in 1 Thessalonians 5:18, in everything give thanks, for this is the will of God in Christ Jesus concerning you. He told us in Ephesians 5:20 to be thankful for all things. And in Hebrews chapter 13, verse 15, he says, I want you to offer spiritual sacrifices, and here's one of them. Hebrews chapter 13, verse 15, by him, therefore, let us offer the sacrifice of praise to God continually. That is, the fruit of our lips giving thanks to his name. The fruit of our lips giving thanks to his name. You know, parents are delighted when their children regularly show sincere gratitude for what they do. They really are. I know that we don't seem to thank our parents enough. And as parents, we do what we do for our children because we love them. But, boy, it's a lot easier to want to kind of bend over backwards for them when they're thanking you. And I mean really sincerely showing their gratitude for what you're doing. You know, I mentioned that our Father desires thanksgiving to a group of young people one day. And, you know, I saw their hesitation when they tried to think of things for which they should be thankful. Because, you know, going around the room, they could only think of a few things. And I know why that is, because they weren't conscious of all the things God has been doing and thanking him for all those things individually that he's been doing in their lives. But when you become grateful, literally, there are more things for which to thank God than you can mention in a day. That's right. For your mind, for your sight, for your breath, for your health. Even though your health may be compromised, you're still alive. Your life, your spiritual life, your salvation, the shed blood of the Lord Jesus Christ that keeps you clean, for fellowship with the Father, for being adopted into the family, for his provisions in your life, for his peace and his comfort, for his joy, for his goodness. And I'm just rattling off the top of my head. We could go on like this for the remainder of this broadcast and many more. There are so many things for which to be thankful, and you ought to thank God. Why? Because that's what he desires. And I'm going to tell you something. When the peace of God that passeth all understanding keeps your minds and your hearts, you're going to be so grateful that you thanked God. You're going to realize, this was for my benefit. He gets a blessing out of it, but I'm benefited. Our Father desires fellowship. He desires separation. He desires obedience. Our Father desires thanksgiving. We cry, Abba, Father, in our adopted relationship to our Father. And I'll tell you something else. He desires fruit. Turn to John chapter 15. In John chapter 15, Jesus Christ is the vine. Our Father is the husbandman. Look at verse 7. If you abide in me and my words abide in you, you shall ask what you will, and it shall be done unto you. Herein is my Father glorified, that ye bear much fruit, so shall ye be my disciples. And the Father hath loved me, as the Father hath loved me, so have I loved you. Continue in my love. Verse 16, you have not chosen me, but I have chosen you, and ordained you that you should go and bring forth fruit, and that your fruit should remain, that whatsoever you shall ask of the Father in my name, he may give it you. Jesus is the vine. Our Father is the husbandman, and our Father desires fruit. Now, this is another study, but I'll just summarize it for you. There's the fruit of his word. As the word of God gets in you, it bears fruit. There's the fruit of the Spirit. As you are led by the Spirit of God and grow in your relationship with the Lord, the fruit of the Spirit becomes more apparent. Love, joy, peace, long-suffering, gentleness, goodness, faith, meekness, temperance. There's the fruit of his righteousness. Jesus Christ is living inside of you, and his righteousness permeates your being and becomes apparent. And the fruit of our good works. You know what? Our Father will do everything necessary to the branches. That is, he'll do everything necessary to us on the vine to get us to bear this fruit. Now, you're not always going to like what he's doing in the purging process, but you will surely enjoy the fruit once you can bear it. And according to this passage, your prayer should be directed to bearing more fruit for the glory of God. So really think about that. Is your life a testimony of the fruit of his word, the fruit of his Spirit, and the fruit of his righteousness in your life? You say, well, not at all. Then remember that he desires that fruit, and allow him to do the things in your life that'll bring forth that fruit. Because once it's there, you're going to go, wow, this is so good. Truly, as his word bears fruit in your life, your faith is going to grow. When you've got stronger faith, your relationship with the Father is going to be so much better. When you're bearing that fruit of the Spirit, when your life is a mirror of the righteousness of Jesus Christ because he's in you, you're going to be one happy, fulfilled, satisfied, loving Christian. Amen. Our Father also desires glory. There are many passages on this, but let me just take you to Matthew. Now, I realize Matthew is principally written to Israel, and Matthew chapter 5 dealing with the constitution of the covenant that God makes with Israel that's fulfilled during his millennial reign. But this point that he makes here in Matthew chapter 5, verse 16 is appropriate. He says, let your light so shine before men that they may see your good works and glorify your Father which is in heaven. Now, that's true. God alone is worthy of this glory. Now, I know it's the temptation of us as his children to accept some of this glory. Well, there's coming a time for that when our bodies are glorified. But right now, all the glory goes to God. That's why we're instructed in 1 Corinthians chapter 6, verses 19 and 20. Know you not that your body is the temple of the Holy Ghost, which is in you, which you have of God, and you're not your own? For you are bought with a price. Therefore, glorify God in your body and in your spirit, which are God's. Glorify God. Whether you eat or drink or whatsoever you do, do all to the glory of God. 1 Corinthians 10:31. And I'll tell you something. All the glory goes to God. In fact, it should go to God. Now, may I tell you something? You may not believe this, but we are much happier children of God when God gets the glory. You say, it doesn't make sense. It will if you'll do it. Doesn't make sense if you look at it from the world's perspective. Not much of this does. But when you look at it as a child of God with a new life, eternal life, and you see God getting glory through your life, your attitude about that is going to be wonderful, because you're going to be glad your Father's getting glory. The glory of children are their fathers. That's what Solomon said in Proverbs. And I'll tell you one other thing. Our Father desires unity, John chapter 17. And I realize that poor old Christians are so doctrinally confused these days, it's hard for anybody to have unity with anything. But listen to what Jesus Christ prayed to his own Father on our behalf. John chapter 17, verse 20 to 23. Neither pray I for these alone, but for them also which shall believe on me through their word. That's you and me. That they all may be one, as thou, Father, art in me, and I in thee. That they also may be one in us, that the world may believe that thou hast sent me. And the glory which thou gavest me I have given them, that they may be one, even as we are one, I and them, and thou and me, that they may be made perfect in one, and that the world may know that thou hast sent me and hast loved me and hast loved me. I'm telling you, God wants his children to get along. I'm thinking of my father right now, and I remember him telling me what his father said to him and to his two brothers when they were growing up. He said, if you ever need to have a conversation that might get heated, do it out by the swimming pool. That way, if it gets too hot, you can jump in and cool off. You know, our father wants his kids to get along. Now, when you get all messed up on doctrine, there's going to be nothing but fighting and disagreement between Christians. But when you have people who are on the same page doctrinally, then there shouldn't be all this fussing and fighting. Do you realize that Jesus prayed for us to be one? The apostles were of one accord in that upper room. So if you're a Bible believer, okay, born again, believe the book, you got to consider that your father is a whole lot happier when his kids are getting along. That's what he desires. So best thing for us to do is to get over ourselves and consider him, find ways, like my grandfather told my dad, to cool off. Okay? Now, it's very helpful for us to know our father's desires as we've studied today, what his expectations are, because they help us to recognize when our fellowship with him is strained, that there's probably trouble in one of these areas that we've looked at today. I mean, you've either let some sin drive a wedge between you and God, or you've gotten too close to the world, or you're disobeying him as he's working in your life, or you haven't been grateful, or you've been resisting his efforts to bring forth more fruit in your life, or you've been accepting some of the glory that's due him, or you're on the outs with one of your brothers or sisters in Christ. All these things work together. Ultimately, our Father wants to be your principal desire in life. We are to love him with all our heart, all our soul, and all our mind. Amen.
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This is Pastor Stephen Williamson of the Gethsemane Baptist Church here in Lexington, South Carolina. 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

0: proclaiming the name of the Lord Jesus Christ, the only Savior of men. 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
2: Chapter 11. The word that came to Jeremiah from the Lord, saying, Hear ye the words of this covenant, and speak unto the men of Judah, and to the inhabitants of Jerusalem, and say thou unto them, Thus saith the Lord God of Israel, Cursed be the man that obeyeth not the words of this covenant, which I commanded your fathers in the day that I brought

early and protesting, saying, Obey my voice. Yet they obeyed not, nor inclined their ear, but walked every one in the imagination of their evil heart. Therefore I will bring upon them all the words of this covenant, which I commanded them to do, but they did them not. And the Lord said unto me, A conspiracy is found among the men of Judah and among the inhabitants of Jerusalem. They are turned back to the iniquities of their forefathers, which refused to hear my words, and they went after other gods to serve them. The house of Israel and the house of Judah have broken my covenant which I made with their fathers. Therefore thus saith the Lord, Behold, I will bring evil upon them, which they shall not be able to escape, and though they shall cry unto me, I will not hearken unto them. Then shall the cities of Judah and inhabitants of Jerusalem go and cry unto the gods unto whom they offer incense, but they shall not save them at all in the time of their trouble. For according to the number of thy cities were thy gods, O Judah, and according to the number of the streets of Jerusalem have ye set up altars to that shameful thing, even altars to burn incense unto Baal. Therefore pray not thou for this people, neither lift up a cry or prayer for them, for I will not hear them in the time that they cry unto me for their trouble. What hath my beloved to do in mine house, seeing she hath wrought lewdness with many, and the holy flesh is passed from thee? When thou doest evil, then thou rejoicest. The Lord called thy name a green olive tree, fair and of goodly fruit. With the noise of a great tumult he hath kindled fire upon it, and the branches of it are broken. For the Lord of hosts that planted thee hath pronounced evil against thee, for the evil of the house of Israel and of the house of Judah, which they have done against themselves to provoke me to anger in offering incense unto Baal. And the Lord hath given me knowledge of it, and I know it. Then thou showedst me their doings. But I was like a lamb or an ox that is brought to the slaughter, and I knew not that they had devised devices against me, saying, Let us destroy the tree with the fruit thereof, and let us cut him off from the land of the living, that his name may be no more remembered. But, O Lord of hosts, that judgest righteously, that triest the reins and the heart, let me see thy vengeance on them, for unto thee have I revealed my cause. Therefore thus saith the Lord of the men of Anathoth that seek thy life, saying, Prophesy not in the name of the Lord, that thou die not by our hand. Therefore thus saith the Lord of hosts, Behold, I will punish them. The young men shall die by the sword, their sons and their daughters shall die by famine, and there shall be no remnant of them, for I will bring evil upon the men of Anathoth, even the year of their visitation. Chapter 12. Righteous art thou, O Lord, when I plead with thee. Yet let me talk with thee of thy judgments. Wherefore doth the way of the wicked prosper? Wherefore are all they happy that deal very treacherously? Thou hast planted them. Yea, they have taken root, they grow, yea, they bring forth fruit. Thou art near in their mouth, and far from their reins. But thou, O Lord, knowest me. Thou hast seen me, and tried mine heart toward thee. Pull them out like sheep for the slaughter, and prepare them for the day of slaughter. How long shall the land mourn, and the herbs of every field wither, for the wickedness of them that dwell therein? The beasts are consumed, and the birds, because they said, He shall not see our last end. If thou hast run with the footmen, and they have wearied thee, then how canst thou contend with horses? And if in the land of peace wherein thou trustedst they wearied thee, then how wilt thou do in the swelling of Jordan? For even thy brethren and the house of thy father, even they have dealt treacherously with thee. Yea, they have called a multitude after thee. Believe them not, though they speak fair words unto thee. I have forsaken mine house. I have left mine heritage. I have given the dearly beloved of my soul into the hand of her enemies. Mine heritage is unto me as a lion in the forest. It crieth out against me. Therefore have I hated it. Mine heritage is unto me as a speckled bird. The birds round about are against her. Come ye, assemble all the beasts of the field. Come to devour. Many pastors have destroyed my vineyard. They have trodden my portion underfoot. They have made my pleasant portion a desolate wilderness. They have made it desolate, and being desolate it mourneth unto me. The whole land is made desolate, because no man layeth it to heart. The spoilers are come upon all high places through the wilderness. For the sword of the Lord shall devour from the one end of the land even to the other end of the land. No flesh shall have peace. They have sown wheat, but shall reap.

thorns. They have put themselves to pain, but shall not profit. And they shall be ashamed of your revenues because of the fierce anger of the Lord. Thus saith the Lord against all mine evil neighbors that touch the inheritance which I have caused my people Israel to inherit. Behold, I will pluck them out of their land and pluck out the house of Judah from among them. And it shall come to pass, after that I have plucked them out, I will return and have compassion on them, and will bring them again, every man to his heritage and every man to his land. And it shall come to pass, if they will diligently learn the ways of my people to swear by my name, the Lord liveth, as they taught my people to swear by Baal, then shall they be built in the midst of my people. But if they will not obey, I will utterly pluck up and destroy that nation, saith the Lord. Chapter 13. Thus saith the Lord unto me, Go and get thee a linen girdle, and put it upon thy loins, and put it not in water. So I got a girdle according to the word of the Lord, and put it on my loins. And the word of the Lord came unto me the second time, saying, Take the girdle that thou hast got which is upon thy loins, and arise, go to Euphrates, and hide it there in a hole of the rock. So I went and hid it by Euphrates, as the Lord commanded me. And it came to pass after many days that the Lord said unto me, Arise, go to Euphrates, and take the girdle from thence which I commanded thee to hide there. Then I went to Euphrates, and digged, and took the girdle from the place where I had hid it, and behold, the girdle was marred. It was profitable for nothing. Then the word of the Lord came unto me, saying, Thus saith the Lord, After this manner will I mar the pride of Judah and the great pride of Jerusalem. This evil people, which refuse to hear my words, which walk in the imagination of their heart, and walk after other gods to serve them and to worship them, shall even be as this girdle, which is good for nothing. For as the girdle cleaveth to the loins of a man, so have I caused to cleave unto me the whole house of Israel and the whole house of Judah, saith the Lord, that they might be unto me for a people, and for a name, and for a praise, and for a glory. But they would not hear. Therefore thou shalt speak unto them this word, Thus saith the Lord God of Israel, Every bottle shall be filled with wine. And they shall say unto thee, Do we not certainly know that every bottle shall be filled with wine? Then shalt thou say unto them, Thus saith the Lord, Behold, I will fill all the inhabitants of this land, even the kings that sit upon David's throne, and the priests and the prophets and all the inhabitants of Jerusalem, with drunkenness. And I will dash them one against another, even the fathers and the sons together, saith the Lord. I will not pity, nor spare, nor have mercy, but destroy them. Hear ye and give ear. Be not proud, for the Lord hath spoken. Give glory to the Lord your God before he cause darkness, and before your feet stumble upon the dark mountains. And while ye look for light, he turn it into the shadow of death, and make it gross darkness. But if ye will not hear it, my soul shall weep in secret places for your pride, and mine eye shall weep sore and run down with tears because the Lord's flock is carried away captive. Say unto the king and to the queen, Humble yourselves. Sit down, for your principalities shall come down, even the crown of your glory. The cities of the south shall be shut up, and none shall open them. Judah shall be carried away captive, all of it. It shall be wholly carried away captive. Lift up your eyes, and behold them that come from the north. Where is the flock that was given thee, thy beautiful flock? What wilt thou say when he shall punish thee? For thou hast taught them to be captains, and as chief over thee. Shall not sorrows take thee as a woman in travail? And if thou say in thine heart, Wherefore come these things upon me? For the greatness of thine iniquity are thy skirts discovered, and thy heels made bare. Can the Ethiopian change his skin, or the leopard his spots? Then may ye also do good that are accustomed to do evil. Therefore will I scatter them, as the stubble that passeth away by the wind of the wilderness. This is thy lot, the portion of thy measures from me, saith the Lord, because thou hast forgotten me, and trusted in falsehood. Therefore will I discover thy skirts upon thy face, that thy shame may appear. I have seen thine adulteries,
and thy neighings, the lewdness of thy whoredom, and thine abominations on the hills and the fields? Woe unto thee, O Jerusalem! Wilt thou not be made clean? When shall it once be? Chapter 14. The word of the Lord that came to Jeremiah concerning the dearth. Judah mourneth, and the gates thereof languish. They are black unto the ground, and the cry of Jerusalem is gone up. And their nobles have sent their little ones to the waters. They came to the pits and found no water. They returned with their vessels empty. They were ashamed and confounded and covered their heads. Because the ground is chapped, for there is no rain in the earth, the plowmen were ashamed, they covered their heads. Yea, the hind also calved in the field and forsook it, because there was no grass. And the wild asses did stand in the high places, they snuffed up the wind like dragons. Their eyes did fail, because there was no grass. O Lord, though our iniquities testify against us, do thou it for thy name's sake. For our backslidings are many, we have sinned against thee. O the hope of Israel, the Saviour thereof in time of trouble, why shouldest thou be as a stranger in the land, and as a wayfaring man that turneth aside to tarry for a night? Why shouldest thou be as a man astonished, as a mighty man that cannot save? Yet thou, O Lord, art in the midst of us, and we are called by thy name. Leave us not. Thus saith the Lord unto his people, thus have they loved to wander. They have not refrained their feet, therefore the Lord doth not accept them. He will now remember their iniquity and visit their sins. Then said the Lord unto me, pray not for this people, for their good. When they fast, I will not hear their cry, and when they offer burnt offering and an oblation, I will not accept them, but I will consume them by the sword, and by the famine, and by the pestilence. Then said I, ah, Lord God, behold, the prophets say unto them, ye shall not see the sword, neither shall ye have famine, but I will give you assured peace in this place. Then the Lord said unto me, the prophets prophesy lies in my name. I sent them not, neither have I commanded them, neither spake unto them. They prophesy unto you a false vision and divination, and a thing of naught, and the deceit of their heart. Therefore thus saith the Lord concerning the prophets that prophesy in my name, and I sent them not, yet they say, sword and famine shall not be in this land. By sword and famine shall those prophets be consumed. And the people to whom they prophesy shall be cast out in the streets of Jerusalem because of the famine and the sword, and they shall have none to bury them, them, their wives, nor their sons, nor their daughters, for I will pour their wickedness upon them. Therefore thou shalt say this word unto them, let mine eyes run down with tears night and day, and let them not cease. For the virgin daughter of my people is broken with a great breach, with a very grievous blow. If I go forth into the field, then behold the slain with the sword, and if I enter into the city, then behold them that are sick with famine. Yea, both the prophet and the priest go about into a land that they know not. Hast thou utterly rejected Judah? Hath thy soul loathed Zion? Why hast thou smitten us, and there is no healing for us? We looked for peace, and there is no good, and for the time of healing, and behold trouble. We acknowledge, O Lord, our wickedness and the iniquity of our fathers, for we have sinned against thee. Do not abhor us for thy name's sake. Do not disgrace the throne of thy glory. Remember, break not thy covenant with us. Are there any among the vanities of the Gentiles that can cause rain, or can the heavens give showers? Art not thou he, O Lord, our God? Therefore we will wait upon thee, for thou hast made all these things.

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